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0: أسعد الله أوقاتكم مستمعينا الكرام بكل خير، أهلا وسهلا بكم في هذا اللقاء المباشر على الهواء.
1: Praise be to Allah, the Lord of the world. May Allah raise the rank of our Master Muhammad, peace and blessings be upon him, and protect his nation from that which he fears for them. Dear listeners, we are honored to have a special guest in our studios today. We have with us Sheikh Muhammad Alwan.
2: Barakallahu feekum.
1: We're going to be talking about the integrals of wudu.
2: Yes,
1: so inshallah. Can you mention the integrals of wudu, and if you can also mention what are the differences between the integrals and the sunan of wudu?
2: Inshallah. Bismillahir Rahmanir Rahim. Alhamdulillah wa sallallahu wa sallama ala sayyidina Muhammadir Rasulillah. All praise is due to Allah, and may Allah Ta'ala raise the rank of our Master and Prophet Muhammad and protect his nation from that which he feared for it. We ask Allah Subhanahu wa Ta'ala to grant us sincerity in our intentions and our sayings and our actions. We previously spoke about the virtue of wudu and the importance of wudu, and that the one who completes his wudu and fulfills it properly and perfects it, this person will inshallah be elevated in ranks, and this person's minor sins would be wiped away. And we mentioned the meaning of completing the wudu, or performing it properly, or perfecting it, is to do it completely without any disliked matters occurring and without any conditions being unfulfilled or integrals being unfulfilled. For the wudu to be valid, one must fulfill the integrals and the conditions. However, the recommendations, yani the recommended acts, the sunan, is not a condition for the validity of the wudu. If someone left all the sunan and he did and fulfilled the integrals, here his wudu is valid. His wudu is accepted. And we make wudu for many things to be valid for us, or to be permissible for us. Like, for example, if I want to pray, prayer is not accepted except if I make wudu. Same thing with tawaf, circumambulating around the Kaaba. If I want to make tawaf, I have to make wudu. I have to be free from the minor ritual impurity as well as the major. And wudu frees one from the minor ritual impurity. So to pray, one needs to make wudu. To do tawaf, one needs to make wudu. To touch the mushaf, also one needs to make wudu. So there are things that wudu makes permissible. That is prayer, tawaf, and the like. Now, wudu, for it to be valid, it has six integrals according to Al-Imam Al-Shafi'i. And it also has conditions. Al-wudu is using water in specific organs, starting off with the intention. This is wudu, and this is what we are talking about. As for wadu, if it's with a fatha, it's the water you are using for wudu. What you are using in wudu, this is called wadu. As for wudu, that is your action, your doing, which is using the water in those organs. The conditions of wudu and the integrals of wudu are mentioned in the books of the fuqaha, of the jurists, and also it's mentioned in the Quran about the integrals of wudu. If someone wants to pray, what does he do? He makes wudu. The first integral is the intention. For one to place the intention in his heart that he is doing his wudu. Even if he does not say, I am doing obligatory wudu, I want to fulfill the wudu right now. No. He can just say, I intend wudu. This is enough. Or he can say, I intend to make permissible what wasn't permissible for me, like prayer. I intend to make prayer permissible with this action. This is fine. This is accepted. So wudu, if someone just says, nawaitul wudu, this is enough. He does not have to say, nawaitul fard al wudu. He does not have to say, nawaitul Ada'a fard al-wudu. No, he can just say nawaitu al-wudu. And this intention must be with washing the face. And while someone's washing his face, he puts this intention. His wudu starts from the intention. So if someone washed his face from the top and he reached the middle, and then he put his intention, he has to rewash the top half, because the wudu starts from the intention. And the intention must be why you're washing the face. So if the intention was placed, that means the wudu has started. Whatever was washed before that, from the integrals, is not accepted. So we have to make sure that while we are washing our face, we put the intention. We say, Nawaitu al-wudu. And then after we wash our face, we wash our hands. However, important note, what do I wash from my face? Washing the face includes the hair and the skin. And it is from the where the normal hairline is, the normal hairline. Some people may not have a hairline, and some people may have maybe a too high or too low of a hairline. What we are talking about is the average person. If it were to be an average person, where is his hairline? This is where his face starts from, yani longitudinally. From the top up to and including the end of his jawbones, which is the chin. So from the top to his chin and horizontally from the E to the E, not including the E. So he's washing his face and he's washing all the hairs on his face and he's including the skin underneath the hair. However, if this person was a man, he was a male, and he had a thick beard. When we say beard, what we mean by it is the hair on the jawline and the hair on the chin. If he has a thick beard, he does not have to, in wudu, wash the skin underneath. Rather, he can just wash over that hair. But if the person does not have thick beard, when we say thick beard, it means that the person, if he normally, where he stands normally to speak to him, if he cannot see his skin through his beard, that means his beard is thick. If he can see his skin through his beard, that means his beard is not thick and he has to wash underneath. He has to wash the skin under the beard. After one washes the face while putting the intention, one washes his hands. From the tip of his fingers up to and including his elbows. Both hands. The integral is to wash the hands up to and including the elbows. However, to wash the right before the left, this is not an integral. To wash the right before the left, this is sunnah, not an integral. So if someone washed his left hand before his right hand, his wudu is valid. If someone washed once, his wudu is valid. Because washing three times, this is a sunnah. And sunnah, if someone leaves it, it doesn't make the wudu invalid. Rather, if someone leaves the integral, this makes his wudu invalid. So one must wash his hands from the tip up to and including his elbows. And he must also, after that, wipe. Here, no washing. No, the integral is not to wash. The integral is to wipe a part, even if it was a very, very small part of his head. Of his head. We're not talking about the hair that is on his neck at the back. No. After that dip, we're not talking about that hair that is after the dip. No. Rather, when we say he wipes his hair, the hair that is on his head, we are not talking about the, if for example, a lady has long hair and it's coming down to her shoulders, it's not enough for her to wipe those hairs on her shoulders. Rather, she wipes the hair on her head. And if someone's bald, he can just wipe a part of his skin. And if someone, for example, has some hair and he has some bald patches, it's enough to wipe some of his hair or some of his bald patch. It's fine. It's not a condition and it's not an integral to wash. And it's not sunnah to wash your hair. Rather, one must wipe. But if someone washes his hair, yani that's enough. That will suffice him. But it's not a condition. And it's not even sunnah to wash one's hair. After one wipes his hair or part of his hair, even if it was one hair or part of one hair, this is according to Al-Imam Al-Shafi'i radiallahu anhu. After that, he washes his feet, including his ankles. And also, same thing, he doesn't have to do the right before the left. Rather, if he does the left, then the right, that is valid. But the sunnah is to do the right, then the left. And the sixth integral is for the person to fulfill the wudu in this order we mentioned. He puts the intention while washing his face. He washes his whole face. Then he washes his hands, including his elbows. Then he wipes part of his head. Then he washes his legs, including his ankles. These are the integrals according to Al-Imam Al-Shafi'i, radiyallahu anhu, one of the four known a'imma, who his name is Muhammad ibn Idris. And some other scholars, they have some other sayings. However, the school of Al-Imam Al-Shafi'i, radiyallahu anhu, is that the integrals of wudu are these six. And there are conditions.
1: Can you tell us about the conditions of wudu as well?
2: Yes. We said the conditions is a must for a valid wudu. But the sunan is not a must for a valid wudu. The conditions are different to the integrals. The integrals are part of the doing, part of what one is doing, part of the wudu. But the conditions are things that the wudu is not valid without, and it doesn't have to be part of the wudu. Like how we wash our face. That's integral, it's not a condition. One must ensure that he is using pure and purifying water. He must ensure that he's using pure and purifying water in wudu. If one uses in wudu, for example, water mixed with milk, and this milk has changed a lot, has changed the water a lot, this wudu is not valid. Because this is not pure and purifying water. Yes, it's pure, but it's not purifying. I cannot say water and stop. I have to say water mixed with milk. So the type of water we are talking about is the water that we can say water and stop. We don't have to say water mixed with milk or water mixed with tea or water mixed with such and such. No, I can say water and stop. This type of water I'm able to use in wudu. Also, I can't use used water. Used water, I'm not allowed to use it in wudu. Used water is what is used to remove a major or minor ritual impurity, or what is used to remove najasa. What is used to remove najasa. Used water, for example, I washed my face and now water is dripping from my face. This is the first wash. I'm not allowed to use this water dripping from my face for my hand. This is not valid. I must use pure and purifying water. I get new water. So the first condition is that one must use pure and purifying water. Not najas water. Not pure but not purifying water. No. Rather pure and purifying water. Like the water coming from the rain. Like the water coming from the river. Like the water coming from the spring. From the well. And the like. The second one is that the condition is Islam. The person must be Muslim. For his wudu to be valid, he must be Muslim. As for the non-believer, his wudu is not valid. His wudu is not valid. So the person must be Muslim. He must have mental discrimination. He's not crazy. He can discriminate between matters. And he's not too young. He's not like 2 years old, for example. He can't discriminate. Rather, he reached a point where he can discriminate between matters. He has mental discrimination.
1: What age is that approximately?
2: Approximately 7 years of age. But one can have mental discrimination before that. One can have mental discrimination at the age of 5, at the age of 6. But usually, it's at the age of 7 lunar years. And having mental discrimination is that this person is able to answer

0: and clean himself after urinating and defecating. So one must be Muslim, one must have tamyiz, which is mental discrimination, and the water being used must be pure and purifying. And also another condition is that there is no barrier on the organ being washed that prevents water from reaching this organ. There is no barrier. For example, if someone has a type of paint that is a barrier that prevents water from going past, or for example, like liquid tape, he has it on his hands, liquid paper, he must remove this because this prevents water. Same thing with nail polish. Nail polish, although it's not allowed, but for the valid wudu, also one must take it off. If they want their wudu to be valid, they must take it off because nail polish prevents water from reaching what is underneath it. Because this must be washed. The nail must be washed in wudu. This is part of the hand.
1: So that would include, for example, fake nails, correct?
0: Yes. If these fake nails, they prevent water from reaching what is underneath, then of course they must take it off and they wash what is underneath. So the condition is that there must be no barrier preventing the organ that must be washed from being washed. As for example, like pen, it's a mark, it's a trace. It's not really something that is a barrier that prevents water reaching the skin. Rather, water reaches the skin even if there is like ink or the like. But as for like liquid tape, as for like paint, as for like nail polish, this prevents water from reaching the organ. So one must take this barrier away, must remove it, and then wash this place. And another condition is that the person, while he's making wudu, nothing that invalidates wudu must be occurring. Nothing that invalidates the wudu must be occurring. For example, like the lady on her periods, for example. She can't be on her periods and making wudu. It doesn't work. Like all the other invalidators of wudu, it cannot be occurring while the person is making wudu. For example, he finished urinating. He makes sure that he finished urinating and then he makes the wudu. Not that while he's urinating, he makes wudu. This is, it's a clear condition. However, it is mentioned so one can be aware that, for example, he is not touching someone that is, for example, a male is not touching a marriageable female on her skin, skin-to-skin contact, for example, or the like. If it occurred during the wudu, it invalidates the wudu, even if the person didn't finish the wudu yet. And even if the person didn't finish the wudu yet and he commits an invalidator of the wudu is invalid. He has to repeat from the beginning, even if he's halfway. Also, in regards to what is being washed, the organs that are being washed, which are the face, hands, and legs, the water must flow. It must flow on the organ because we said it must be washed. This is the meaning of must be washed. Must be washed means the water must flow on the organ. Because if the water does not flow, that would be wiping. Someone just wipes his hand. The water is not flowing. He's just wiping his hand. This is not enough. The condition is for the water to flow on the organ. For the water to flow on the organ. And there are more conditions mentioned in the books of the Fuqaha.
1: Okay, so we spoke about the integrals, we've spoken about the conditions. Can we speak about the sunan of wudu?
0: Yes. In regards to the sunan, the Sahaba Ridwanullahi alayhim, they saw the Prophet sallallahu alayhi wa sallam, how he did wudu. And they relayed how he did wudu. And they also relayed what he had ordered to be done in wudu. So from here, the scholars said that these six integrals that we mentioned, these are integrals, and what is extra than that, these are recommendations. So for example, to wash three times, to wash the organ three times, that's not a condition, that's not an integral, rather that's a sunnah. To wash the right before the left, that's not an integral, that's not a condition, that's a sunnah. Uthman ibn Affan, radiallahu anhu, the third rightful caliph, one day he called someone to get him wadu, which is the water for wudu. And then he washed his hands three times. Uthman radiallahu anhu. He washed his hand three times, both of his hands three times. And then he did the madmada. He inserted water into his mouth and gargled the water

0: and he inserted water into his nose, and also he blew it out. Then he washed his face 3 times, and his hands up to and including his elbows 3 times, and he wiped his head. And then he washed each of his legs up to and including the ankles 3 times. And then he said, I saw the Messenger of Allah sallallahu alayhi wa sallam making wudu like how I made wudu right now. He said, I saw the Messenger of Allah sallallahu alayhi wa sallam making wudu like this. That means the Sahaba, they used to look at the Prophet sallallahu alayhi wa sallam. What did he used to do? How many times did he used to wash? They used to count. They used to know how much he used in wudu. Did he use one mud? Did he use more? How much did he use this time? They used to do that so they can follow him. Because he is our role model. He is our example. We imitate him. Because he is the best of mankind. Uthman radiallahu anhu, he said, I saw the Messenger of Allah sallallahu alayhi wa sallam making wudu, how I made wudu now. And the Prophet sallallahu alayhi wa sallam said, what means, whoever makes wudu like how I made wudu now, then he prayed 2 cycles, 2 rak'at. And in these 2 rak'at that he prayed, he didn't talk to himself in what is not regarded to prayer. He didn't talk to himself in things that are regarded to the dunya. He didn't have this hadith nafs. Rather, he prayed with khushu' and as Allah Ta'ala ordered, the Prophet sallallahu alayhi wa sallam said what means Allah Ta'ala would forgive what he has committed from minor sins. And this hadith is narrated by Al-Bukhari and Muslim. One of the tabi'een, he said, our scholars used to say, this wudu is a complete wudu that one can do for prayer. And we mentioned about isbagh al-wudu previously. We said that the Prophet sallallahu alayhi wa sallam, he asked his companions, what means, shall I not tell you about something by which Allah Ta'ala elevates you in ranks and by which Allah Ta'ala erases your minor sins? He said, isbagh al-wudu 'ala al-makarih. This was the first thing he mentioned, which means to complete the wudu in difficult circumstances, even if the water is cold, even if you don't have water with you, you go and get water. Yani, to complete the wudu in this form, inshallah, the person would enter and be included in this hadith. There are more sunan of the wudu, and we, inshallah, we can mention some of them and the order of them. If someone wants to go and make wudu, what does he do? If he wants to fulfill what the Prophet sallallahu alaihi wasallam ordered and what he did himself, how much water does he use? Where does he start? What does he do at the beginning? Where does he sit? If he's taking from an ina, he's taking from a bowl or the like. Where does he put this bowl? If someone is helping him to pour the water, where does this person helping him stand? This is all mentioned in the books of fiqh. Yani, where does he put the ina? They mention, is it tight? Is it a small bowl or is it a big bowl? They mention, it depends. Do you put it on the right or you put it on the left? Where do you sit? You sit in a place that the water is going to splash back at you or not? This is all mentioned in details in the books of fiqh. They mention that one starts with his hands saying Bismillahir Rahmanir Rahim, or he can even say Bismillah while washing his hands 3 times. He also puts the intention in his heart while he's saying this, that he's doing the sunan of the wudu.
1: I have a question for you, sorry to interrupt, but in this day and age, usually when a person is making wudu, it's usually in the bathroom. Mm. So what does a person do in that case?
0: The person can wash his hands outside. For example, he can go to the kitchen, he washes his hands, he said Bismillahir Rahmanir Rahim, so he can refrain from mentioning the name of Allah in the toilet. However, if there's no toilet, it's just like a bath, and the actual toilet is not there, that's fine. But if he's in a room, in the same room of a toilet, no, he takes, if he doesn't have, for example, a sink outside, he can just take water in his hand, go outside, and wash his hand, saying Bismillahir Rahmanir Rahim, and enter. and continue his wudu.
1: Okay.
0: Then he does the istiyak. There's also a siwak that one uses during the wudu. And then he does the madmada. Then he does the istinshaq. Then he does the istinthar. And how does he do the madmada? And how does he do the istinshaq? Can he do the madmada 3 times and then the istinshaq 3 times? Or can he do one madmada, one istinshaq? One madmada, one istinshaq. And how many scoops does he scoop with his hand? This is all these details, they are mentioned in the books of fiqh. And you know, I don't think we're going to have enough time to mention all of these sifat wudu. How can one do wudu properly in fulfilling all the conditions, all the integrals, all the sunan, and refraining from the disliked matters? There are disliked matters. For example, here in this hadith mentioned by the Prophet sallallahu alayhi wasallam, it means whoever makes wudu, like how I made wudu now, you look, how did he make wudu? Uthman is narrating, he used to wash 3 times. All the scholars of Islam agreed that washing once is enough. However, washing 3 times is recommended. One gets rewards for this. And also about al-madmada, al-istinshaq, it is sunnah. It is sunnah. طيب, how is madmada done? The minimum of al-madmada is for water to be placed in the mouth. Be it he spat it out or he didn't spit it out. So if someone just put water in his mouth, he fulfilled the sunnah of al-madmada. Istinshaq, to take water with your nose. You take it in, you breathe it, you take it into the top. Hello. Just by putting water inside your nose, one fulfills the istinshaq. But there are also better ways to fulfill the istinshaq. So there are things that we learn from the Prophet sallallahu alayhi wasallam and what the companions have relayed, and there are more and more and more. Inshallah, maybe later on, we'll continue mentioning the sunan of the wudu. But one must assure that minimum, he's fulfilling the integrals. He's washing his face with the intention. He's washing his hands up to and including the elbows. He's wiping part of his head. He's washing his feet up to and including the ankles in this order. This is the minimum. Without this, the prayer is not going to be valid. And one must also use pure and purifying water. One must also assure that there is no barrier preventing the water reaching the organ. One must also assure that the person making wudu is mumayyiz. He has mental discrimination. He is Muslim. There are conditions for wudu to be valid. One must assure this. Why? Because he is praying. And if prayer is not accepted, that means this person, he's a major sinner. So if someone wants his prayer to be accepted, prayer has conditions. One of the conditions is for the person to be free from the state of minor ritual impurity, and to be free from that is to do wudu, as we have mentioned.
1: Barakallahu fiqh. 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
0: Ameen.

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1: We praise Allah. We thank Him. We ask Him for forgiveness, for mercy, and for guidance. Since guided are those whom Allah willed them guidance, and misguided are those whom Allah did not will them guidance. We ask Allah Tabaraka wa Ta'ala to raise the rank of our dearest Prophet and Master and Messenger Muhammad Sallallahu Alaihi Wasallam, and to protect his nation from that which he, the Prophet Sallallahu Alaihi Wasallam, feared for it. The Prophet Sallallahu Alaihi Wasallam said, "Innama al-a'malu bin-niyyat." And bin-niyyat doesn't mean that the color is brown, as according to some wannabes, scholars. He once, wal-ayyadu billah, said, the deeds are brown. He said, "Innama al-a'malu bin-niyyat." He said, the deeds are brown. And that shows you the importance of knowledge, and that's the point I'm trying to make. "Innama al-a'malu bin-niyyat," meaning we have to place a sincere intention in the heart prior to the performance of a good deed in order for one to be rewarded upon the deed on the day of judgment, inshallah ta'ala. So place a sincere intention, binniyat meaning according to intentions. Place a sincere intention in the heart to acquire the knowledge for the sake of Allah, or in obedience to Allah. And that is by saying, repeat this sentence in your heart: I intend to acquire the knowledge in obedience to Allah Ta'ala. Today, inshallah Ta'ala, we'll be starting with the part of the book, the concise book of Abi Shuja'. And Abi Shuja' lived till he was over 110 years. And when he was asked about the reason as to why or what kept him so healthy looking, no back bending, in the face you can't tell that he was this age, he said, "I protected this body." Because what's the body? It's a shell, and the soul is attached to it. He said, "I protected it with piety. It protected me at old age. I protected it with piety." That's how you protect your body. So at 114 years of age, when he died, he was still capable of standing upright, very healthy looking, but his time came and he died. And that was the reason why. He protected his body from sin. He protected it with piety. Allah Tabaraka wa Ta'ala thus enabled him to enjoy this body until he was at old age. Today, inshallah, from his book, Matn Abi Shuja', or Matn al-Ghaya wa al-Taqrib, we will be explaining about the prayers. The author, may Allah have mercy on him, said, the prayers, this unit or this chapter, I named it the unit because it says in Arabic, Kitab al-Salat. When you research the word Kitab, you would find that there are many options. So I chose to call it the unit on al-Salat, and that's why we said unit, the prayers. The obligatory prayers are five. The dhuhr, and the author starts explaining about the dhuhr and its time and when it sets and so on and so forth. When the author said the prayers, we need to highlight some points about this prayer. Allah Tabaraka wa Ta'ala said in the Quran, إِنَّ الصَّلَاةَ كَانَتْ عَلَى الْمُؤْمِنِينَ كِتَابًا مَوْقُوتًا. Now, when we say the ayah, we know from the interpretation of the scholars. Interpretation meaning the deduction of meaning of the ayah. The scholars of Islam explained and said that Allah tabaraka wa ta'ala ordered us with prayers, and they have times. And there are other ayat in the Quran that talk about the prayers, although not explicitly, meaning not by saying Salat al-Dhuhr, Salat al-Asr, Salat al-Maghrib, Salat al-Isha, Salat al-Fajr, but they are mentioned. Such is the case in the following ayah, فَسُبْحَانَ اللَّهِ حِينَ تُمْسُونَ وَحِينَ تُصْبِحُونَ وَلَهُ الْحَمْدُ فِي السَّمَاوَاتِ وَالْأَرْضِ وَعَشِيًّا وَحِينَ تُظْهِرُونَ. Now this ayah, there's only the word تظهرون that we can relate to the prayer of Dhuhr. 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Al-Ashi is the end of day, is mid-afternoon until the end just before sunset. And that's again a point in reference to the prayer of Al-Asr. So if you look at this ayah or the next ayah, أَقِمِ الصَّلَاةَ لِدُلُوكِ الشَّمْسِ إِلَىٰ غَسَقِ اللَّيْلِ وَقُرْآنَ الْفَجْرِ. This ayah as well talks about the times of the prayers and that there are prayers that one must pray. So all these ayat tell us that there are five prayers that one must, and that's on a daily basis. These are not the only mandatory prayers, like the Jumu'ah is also mandatory, the Jumu'ah, but the Jumu'ah has got conditions related to it. It is fard'ayn, but not on women, for instance, not on those who are traveling, not on those who are not ahrar. So there are other issues and conditions related to it. But what is mandatory upon every accountable, male or female, traveler or resident, are these five prayers. Now that's from the Quran. Also from the Hadith, we have the saying of the Prophet sallallahu alaihi wasallam, which was related by Imam Ahmad. In the Hadith, the Prophet sallallahu alaihi wasallam says, خمس صلوات كتبهن الله على العباد من أتى بهن بتمامهن كان له عند الله عهد أن يدخله الجنة ومن لم يأت بهن فليس له عند الله عهد أن يدخله الجنة إن شاء عذبه وإن شاء أدخله الجنة. Now this hadith also says that there are five prayers. And that's the Prophet sallallahu alaihi wasallam telling us this. And can we get please in the habit of, when we hear the name of the Prophet, all of us, to mention the Salat ala Nabi. So every time we hear the name of the Prophet, we say, sallallahu alaihi wasallam. Now in this hadith, it tells us that there are five prayers. I'm going to give you the meaning of the hadith. The Prophet said, which means, five prayers are those whom Allah ordered the people to perform. Those who do perform them according to the rules of the religion will be entered paradise with the will of Allah without prior torture. And those who do not perform them at all, they don't have that promise from Allah to be entered al-Jannah without prior torture. They might be tortured first for missing on these prayers, or they might be entered without torture. This is the meaning of the hadith. Also, another hadith that I would like to mention to you regarding the benefits of the prayers and why one must carefully consider the importance of these prayers and never ever think of leaving these prayers is the following hadith. The Prophet sallallahu alayhi wasallam looked at his companions once and said, أتعلمون لو أن نهرا بباب أحدكم يغتسل منه كل يوم خمس مرات هل يبقى من درنه شيء؟ قالوا لا يبقى من درنه شيء. قال فذلك مثل الصلوات الخمس يمحو الله بهن الخطايا. Now, what's this hadith? And what does it mean? The Prophet sallallahu alayhi wasallam asked his companions once and said to them, how about if you had a river that flows by your house? So it goes by the house, a river. And you were to use it for washing 5 times a day. Would you have any dirt or filth left on you? And they said, no. He said, well, that is comparable to what the prayers are. Meaning, the small sins committed, not the great sins. And that's what the scholars of Islam explained. If an odd small sin is committed between the performance of two prayers, then the sin would be wiped off. If you pray Dhuhr, for instance, and then after Dhuhr, you committed a small sin, a not small sin. And this is not an encouragement to say, oh, okay, so now I've got a trick. What I'm going to do, I'm going to pray Dhuhr, and I'm going to perform 1,000 small sins. No one is saying that. What we're saying is, if in the event of the odd small sin happening after you pray Dhuhr, for instance, when you go back to do your wudu, ablution, properly, and with the sunan, and also went and prayed, and got all the conditions of validity and conditions of acceptance. You met all these conditions. Insha'Allah ta'ala, by the will of Allah, that small sin in between these two prayers will be wiped off. This is not put in a context of encouragement for committing small sins. It is put in the context of encouraging praying at all times. So please, let's make this very clear at the onset. So this is the matter relating to the 5 prayers that are obligatory upon all accountable people. So that's just to explain that the obligatory prayers are 5. This was just a small summary regarding the obligation of the prayers. Now, if you notice, the scholar Abu Shuja' starts by talking about the Dhuhr, and he moves on to its time. And he says, its time sets in, its time sets in, when the sun moves westward from the zenith, that is a point straight up at equal distance from east and west. Now, the point of timing of the prayer, and now the Imam Abi Shuja' has moved into talking about when its time starts, is because in Islam, if the person wanting to pray does not know how and when the prayer times set in, then his prayer, if he doesn't follow the rules and the conditions, his prayer would not be valid. And that's why one of the scholars of the Malikiyya said, وَلَا خَيْرَ فِي مَنْ كَانَ بِالْوَقْتِ جَاهِلًا وَلَمْ يَكُنْ ذَا عِلْمٍ بِمَا يَتَعَبَّدُ. Meaning, this person who doesn't know when the Dhuhr time starts and when it finishes, how can he pray Dhuhr? You see, a lot of people nowadays go by listening to a radio station outside the 2MFM, which is very thorough in putting the times for the prayers. But if we go back to our homelands, there are many radio stations that are programmed automatically to start the adhan at a certain time. This is not a valid way to deem a certain time for the prayer as serene. You can't count on radio stations to just think that the time is in, or TVs. You can't. The way it is done is by way of ijtihad, and I'll explain what is ijtihad. And the other way of deeming the time is in is by having a person who is a trustworthy Muslim. And trustworthiness in Islam's got conditions. Telling you that the time has set in. Outside these two methods, one is not to deem a prayer or a time of a prayer as in before he does one of those two things. Now, ijtihad is research. What is research? Is by going out, looking at the sun, seeing that it moved in a westward direction, so it's going in a westerly direction, away from the center, the pinnacle, the summit, the apex, the peak, point in the sky. If you look up in the sky and you look at the sun, you will see that it's moving at an equal distance from the point where you're in, east, and then it goes west. It's like a radius. It's as if you're in the center of a circle and the sun is moving from east to west. Now, it could be going in front of you, but the distance is still the same. The highest point the sun reaches is what we call the zenith, the apex, the point that is above you, very high up in the sky when you see the sun. When the sun is there, and we'll explain how the Dhuhr time happens in a minute, but when the sun is there and you're looking at it and you see that fraction of a motion, the sun has moved westerly, then you deem Dhuhr time as in. So, if you do this, then you would have researched and investigated the prayer time setting in. If you don't investigate, there is no ijtihad on your part. You didn't go and seek the happening, the occurrence of the time setting in, then it's not good enough for you to go and pray. Does this mean if my little daughter who is 5 years old comes and tells me, Baba, I think time of Dhuhr is in, I can't pray? No, you cannot pray. You have to research and investigate. What about a watch? What about if I got a watch? Many people, what they do, even if they have a watch, they check the calendar that is written by trustworthy people. After they check the calendar, they go and check few watches, and they also go out and check to see if the time has set in. Once they are sure that they've done enough investigation, that the heart is resting in the sense that it has no doubt anymore regarding whether or not the time has set in, that's when they can pray. What about if a trustworthy Muslim, meaning a person who doesn't commit great sins and doesn't insist on committing small sins, learned about the matters of the religion, and doesn't do silly stuff or stuff that are not attributed to the likes of him? And one day we'll explain at length what the trustworthy person is. But if this trustworthy Muslim comes to you and you ask him and you say, did Dhuhr time set in? And he says to you, yes, it did. You can use his saying to deem the time of the prayer as in. If you don't do that and you don't do the previous method that I told you about, personal investigation, and you just simply go and pray Dhuhr because it feels like Dhuhr, your prayer is not valid. Your prayer is not right. And that's one of the conditions of validity. Shani validity, yani if the prayer is valid to start with. We're not talking about the conditions of acceptance, where the prayer is rewardable or not. We are talking about the mere validity, simply whether the prayer is valid or not valid. This matter, the times of the prayer, if it's not well investigated, it renders the prayer invalid. So we need to watch for this, and we need to be careful about when we go to pray, making sure that the time has set in. Now we will start, inshallah ta'ala, by explaining how the dhuhr time starts. The dhuhr, its time sets in when the sun moves westward from the zenith. Now we explained what the zenith is. Very good. If the person has checked it, like 2 days before, or 3 days, or whatever the case might be, and he is well aware of how to check the times, and he is sure by 12:30 is way past, and well past, the definite time for dhuhr to have set in, then it's good enough. But what you do is, because watches sometimes can be deceiving, what you do is you don't check one watch, and I asked personally about this a long time ago, you check many watches just to make sure, just in case yours is running a little bit fast or whatever. But that's good enough, because what you've done is you've made sure that it enters at around 12:15, and you are sure of that. You've checked it a few days before, and you know according to the calendar that we have, or you have, it's about 12:20 now, and you can relate to the previous days when you checked it, so it's definitely around that time. And then you check the time on a few watches, and you made sure that it was 10 minutes or 15 minutes in time. Then that's good enough. You can do that. That's fine. But I would give you a word of advice. Every now and then, because people sometimes build that habit and keep going, every now and then, and I've seen this happen by some scholars of Islam, I've seen many of them, they would go out to the veranda at around noontime and he would check and look and make sure that it's in, although he knows the time, he knows it's set in, just in case he wants to reaffirm and reconfirm. So never use it as a general rule all the time without going and checking. Make it a habit. Make it a habit. And remember that the Prophet sallallahu alaihi wasallam praised those ones who do use the sun and the moon and the stars for checking the times of the prayers. The Prophet sallallahu alaihi wasallam said, "Inna khiyara ibadillah alladhina yura'una ash-shamsa wal-qamara wal-adhillata li dhikrillah." And in one of the hadith, wan-nujum, there's the addition of the nujum. So these people are praised for investigating, observing, watching, and then judging and deeming the time as in for any given prayer. So that's very important. Now, when the sun moves from its apex, from the zenith, from the central point, the upper central point in the sky, above your head, in a westerly direction, it starts to move. That fraction of the motion indicates a time of dhuhr as set in. When it's exactly in the middle, this time is called time of zawal. And when it's time of zawal, this sun being on top of any object on a leveled surface, it will have a certain shadow, but not in all countries and not in all days. Take, for instance, in Mecca. In Mecca, there's a day in the year, and according to some, it's 17th of June. If you have an object that is present on a leveled surface, that object would not have a shadow. Some other days, it will have a little shadow. So what will happen is this, and I will finish my lesson with this point today, because next time when we meet, we need to have understood how this thing works so that we can relate to it how the mid-afternoon prayer, the Asr prayer, sets in as well. And other times, like chosen times and preferred times, and they're all written in your book. But please do not endeavor in trying and understand something if it's not clear enough, because we acquire knowledge by learning and not by reading. When the sun is at its zenith, there will be a certain shadow given, and we want to use our common sense a little bit here and some calculations, okay? This is the leveled surface, and this is the object. when the sun is in the east, early in the morning, what do we expect the shadow to be like? Short or long? Long. And in what direction? Westerly. Very good. When the sun is toward the west, very much in the west, just before it sets in, where is the shadow? East. Is it long or short? Long. So if it's long here and it's long there, when the sun is at extremes, east and west, it is safe to assume that when it's in the middle of the sky, it's going to be at its longest or shortest. Okay. When it was at its east and it's moving upward, what's happening to that shadow? Is it increasing or decreasing? Decreasing. So again, it is safe to assume now that the more the sun goes up, the shadow will become shorter, shorter, shorter, and then it's going to change direction, right? So it's going to become shorter, change direction. When the sun moves westerly, it's going to now take an easterly direction, the shadow, and grow up again. So there will be a point when the shadow is at its smallest size, and that's when the sun is where? Zenith time. We can call it also the summit, or the peak, or the highest central point, or whatever other terminology. Yes, also Sheikh Salim tells us that when the sun is in the middle, the shadow will either be north or south. And how do we know this? Because if it is shortest and it's starting to move, it's not going to be easterly, because if it's easterly, the sun is still westerly. And if it's westerly, the sun, the shadow will be easterly. So it makes sense also to know that the shadow will be either to the south or to the north. North in Lebanon, the shadow will be, and south in Australia, the shadow will be. So when it's shortening, and it's early morning, and the shadow is in the west, it shortens, shortens, shortens, and then turns to the south. That's at its shortest length. We're talking about the shadow. And then it moves to the easterly direction and starts to grow again with the sun moving westerly. With this today, we end our lesson, and Allah Ta'ala knows best. وآخر دعوانا أن الحمد لله رب العالمين وصلى الله وسلم على سيدنا محمد وتقبل اللهم منا عملنا هذا بسر سورة الفاتحة بعد التهليل ثلاثا والصلاة على رسول الله.
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2: 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Dear listeners, the Dhuhr prayer time is ending very soon. Let the one who didn't pray yet to do so immediately.

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Step into the world of the beauteous fragrances of celebrating the birth of Prophet Muhammad, peace be upon him. A captivating radio series on Tuam FM that takes you on a spiritual journey through the teachings and wisdom of eminent scholars from Ahlus Sunnah wal Jama'ah among the Ash'aris and the

Join us as we honor and reflect upon the noble life and profound legacy of Prophet Muhammad sallallahu alayhi wa sallam, guided by the luminous words of those who uphold the truth.

0: I begin in the name of Allah, the Lord of the worlds. I praise Him, and I seek His generosity and forgiveness. I humbly ask Him to raise the rank of Prophet Muhammad and protect his nation from what he feared for them. Welcome to another episode of The Beauteous Fragrances. Today I will be talking about warning against some works authored in the name of the Mawlid, for the misguidance contained therein. The honourable merit of the Prophet is well founded in the Qur'an and the confirmed hadiths. Hence, no fabrications or exaggerated narrations are needed to confirm his sublime status and profound merit. Ahmad in his Musnad and Ibn Hibban in his Sahih narrated from the root of Umar ibn al-Khattab that he said, the Messenger of Allah said,
1: لا تطروني أي لا تبالغوا في مدحي فإنما أنا عبد فقولوا عبد الله ورسوله.
0: This means, do not praise me unlawfully, I am just a slave of Allah. So say about me, he is the slave of Allah and his messenger. Lying about the Messenger of Allah is not a matter taken lightly. Rather, it is an enormous sin. Muslim in his Sahih and At-Tirmidhi and Ibn Majah in their Sunans narrated that the Messenger of Allah said,
1: من حدث عني بحديث يرى أنه كذب فهو أحد الكاذبين.
0: This means, the one who narrates a hadith about me and knows that it is fabricated, then he is one of the fabricators. Al-Bukhari and Muslim in their Sahihs, and Abu Dawood al-Tirmidhi and Ibn Majah in their Sunans narrated that the Messenger of Allah said,
1: مَنْ كَذَبَ عَلَيَّ فَلْيَتَبَوَّأْ مَقْعَدَهُ مِنَ النَّارِ.
0: This means, let the one who fabricates a hadith about me prepare himself for his seat in hellfire. It is clear that attributing to the Prophet a fabricated and untrue matter is a dispraised exaggeration. Moreover, doing so cannot be justified by claiming it to be similar to narrating the weak hadiths pertaining to the fada'il, fada'il meaning the merits of the Prophet. According to most of the scholars, Jumhur, it is acceptable to narrate a weak hadith if it pertains to the fada'il. However, there is a consensus among the scholars that it is not acceptable to narrate a fabricated hadith pertaining to the fada'il. Unfortunately, these days, many of the books on the Mawlid, which are widespread and read by many, are full of contraventions and vileness. Included in these books are fabricated hadiths, defective narrations, and dispraised exaggerations. They contain lying about the religion, likening Allah to the creations, and attributing bodily attributes to Allah. It is forbidden to narrate such fabrications without exposing their false contents. It is obligatory upon one to warn against such books and fabrications. One of the most widespread of these books is called Mawlid al-Arus, which was falsely attributed to Ibn al-Jawzi. That Mawlid al-Arus was not authored by Ibn al-Jawzi and is obvious because his writings are full of statements which contradict what is written in Mawlid al-Arus with regard to clearing Allah from resembling the creations and from attributing bodily attributes to him. The weak language and poor sentence structure of Mawlid al-Arus is another evidence that its author was not Ibn al-Jawzi. Ibn al-Jawzi was a scholar of hadith, a scholar of jurisprudence, an interpreter of the Qur'an, and was deeply rooted in preaching and providing guidance. Whenever Ibn al-Jawzi spoke, he moved the hearts of the people. 100,000 people became Muslim after listening to his strong preaching, profound articulation, and good expressions. Ibn al-Jawzi mastered the Arabic language and was extremely articulate. It was Brueggemann, an Orientalist, who falsely attributed Mawlid al-Arus to Ibn al-Jawzi. Among the blasphemous statements contained in Mawlid al-Arus is that Allah took a handful of the, as they say, light of his face and ordered it to be Muhammad, and so it was. Such a statement means that part of Allah became Muhammad. May Allah protect us from blasphemy. Allah is clear of having parts and is clear of dispersing. Allah is clear of partitions and divisions. Allah is clear of all that. He does not resemble any of his creations, and none of his creations are like him. Allah said in Surah Ash-Shura, Ayah 11,
2: لَيْسَ كَمِثْلِهِ شَيْءٍ وَهُوَ السَّمِيعُ الْبَصِيرُ,
0: which means, absolutely nothing is similar to Allah, and Allah is attributed with hearing and sight. The one who believes that Muhammad, or other than Muhammad, is part of Allah is definitely a blasphemer. Allah said in Surah Az-Zukhruf, Ayah 15,
2: وَجَعَلُوا لَهُ مِنْ عِبَادِهِ جُزْءًا,
0: which means, they, the blasphemers, attributed to him a part among his slaves. But among his slaves. Another widespread contravention is the false saying that Muhammad is the first of the creations. This false statement came about because of the spread of the fabricated hadith called Hadith Jabir.
1: أول ما خلق الله نور نبيك يا جابر خلقه من نوره قبل الأشياء.
0: This means, the first that Allah created, O Jabir, was the light of your prophet. Allah created him from his light before creating other things. This hadith has no foundation and is a fabrication about the Prophet. Moreover, it contradicts the Quran and the Sunnah. Contradicting the

0: Quran is self-apparent when one reads Surah Al-Anbiya, Ayah 30.
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0: which means, we created from water all living things. And Surah Al-Kahf, Ayah 110.

0: واحد.
1: Which means, say, O Muhammad, I am only a human like you, except that I receive the revelation and you do not. Hadith Jabir contradicts the confirmed hadiths about the first creation of Allah. Al-Bukhari in his Sahih, Al-Bayhaqi in Al-Asma' wal-Sifat, narrated from the root of Imran ibn Husayn that he said, the Messenger of Allah said,
2: كَانَ اللَّهُ وَلَمْ يَكُنْ شَيْءٌ غَيْرُهُ وَكَانَ عَرْشُهُ عَلَى الْمَاءِ,
1: which means, Allah existed eternally and there was nothing else existing, and Allah created His Arsh, which is the ceiling of paradise, on water. Ibn Hibban in his Sahih narrated from the root of Abu Hurairah that he said, O Messenger of Allah, when I see you, I feel good on the inside, and it delights my eyes. So tell me how the creation started. The Prophet said,
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1: which means, everything was created from water. As Suddi narrated from many roots in the explanation of Fath al-Bari, the saying of the Prophet,
2: إِنَّ اللَّهَ لَمْ يَخْلُقْ شَيْئًا مِمَّا خُلِقَ قَبْلَ الْمَاءِ,
1: which means, Allah did not create any of His creations prior to the water. The first hadith explicitly states that the water and the Arsh are the first creations of Allah. The fact that the water was created before the Arsh is taken from the second and third hadiths. The claim that Hadith Jabir was narrated by Al-Bayhaqi is untrue. The claim that Hadith Jabir is in Musannaf Abdul Razzaq is also untrue. It is neither in Musannaf Abdul Razzaq, nor in his Jami', nor in his tafsir of the Quran. Rather, one finds in his tafsir what contradicts Hadith Jabir. Indeed, what he mentioned is that the water is the first creation of Allah. The Hafiz al-Suyuti said in his book Al-Hawi lil-Fatawa about Hadith Jabir, it does not have any reliable chain of narration. Moreover, he explicitly stated in his explanation of Al-Tirmidhi, the hadith referencing that the light of Muhammad is the first creation is not confirmable. The superficiality of the terms of Hadith Jabir is a proof that it is fabricated. The Prophet was the most articulate of the creations of Allah. Hence, he did not utter any superficial statement. The Hadith, I was the first of the Prophets in the creation and the last in revelation, is a weak Hadith, as copied by the scholars in Al-Muqasid Al-Hasana, Kashif Al-Khafa' and Asnal Matalib. The so-called hadith, I was a prophet when Adam was in a state between water and clay, and the so-called hadith, I was a prophet and there was no Adam, no water and no clay, are fabricated and have no foundation as mentioned in At-Tathkira fil Hadith al-Mushtahira and many others. The rule remains strong that there is no need to ascribe a meaning or an interpretation to a sahih hadith for the sake of a fabricated hadith which has no foundation. Also, an abhorrent lie is what was mentioned about Jibril receiving the revelation from behind a barrier. It is claimed that one time the barrier was removed and Jibril saw Prophet Muhammad receiving the revelation. So, it is claimed Jibril said,
2: مِنْكَ وَإِلَيْكَ,
1: which means, from you and onto you. This contradicts the saying of Allah in Surah Ash-Shura, Ayah 52,

0: Which means, O Muhammad, likewise we revealed to you Jibreel, and prior to that you had neither knowledge of the book nor the details of belief. And Allah knows best. Dear seekers of knowledge and fellow enthusiasts, as we draw the curtain on this captivating voyage, I extend my heartfelt gratitude to you all. Throughout our journey together, we have explored the amazing realm of clear and profound information, uncovering the essence of what truly lies within the knowledge of celebrating the birth of Prophet Muhammad. I stand in awe of the wisdom shared by our scholars, the guidance offered by the Holy Quran, and the illuminating hadith of our beloved Prophet Muhammad. It has been an honor for me, Hajj Karima, to be your host and your companion on this enlightening adventure. As we conclude this exclusive 2MFM series, let us remember that knowledge is a treasure that binds us, and the pursuit of understanding is a journey that should not end. The proofs that we have unraveled and the stories that we have encountered are threads in the tapestry of our collective wisdom. May the echoes of these discussions resonate within your hearts. May the stories continue to move you, and may the unbreakable chain of proofs strengthen your faith and connection to our beliefs. As you move forward, armed with newfound insights, remember that the quest for knowledge is a noble endeavor that shapes our lives in profound ways. Thank you for joining me in this exploration. As we part ways for now, may your pursuit of knowledge always be guided by the light of truth. This is Hajj Karima bidding you farewell for now from 2MFM. Until our paths cross again, keep seeking, keep learning, and keep embracing the knowledge of Islam from the trusted sources on 2MFM. Assalamu alaikum wa rahmatullahi wa barakatuh.
1: Step into the world of the beauteous fragrances of celebrating the birth of Prophet Muhammad, peace be upon him. A captivating radio series on 2MFM that takes you on a spiritual journey through the teachings and wisdom of eminent scholars from Ahlus Sunnah wal Jama'ah among the Ash'aris and the Maturidis.

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To every person who has lost a father or a mother. To every person who has lost a son or a daughter. To everyone who has lost a brother, a sister, a grandson, or a granddaughter. Think with me for a moment. And remember that you are not the first to experience this pain, nor will you be the last. Remember that the Prophet sallallahu alaihi wasallam himself lost many members of his family. Remember that you are not the first to experience this pain, nor will you be the last. Remember that the Prophet sallallahu alaihi wasallam himself lost many members of his family. The Prophet sallallahu alaihi wasallam had 7 children, 3 sons and 4 daughters. All of them passed away during his lifetime, except Fatima. She died after him. Imagine that. The Prophet sallallahu alaihi wasallam's father died before he was even born. His mother died when he was still a young child. Habibi Rasulullah grew up as an orphan. Death was something the Prophet sallallahu alaihi wasallam encountered throughout his life. So if you think that death, that losing your loved ones is a burden too difficult to bear, remember that the Messenger of Allah sallallahu alaihi wasallam experienced the loss of many of those dearest to him. His daughter once sent a message asking him to come because her son was close to death. The Prophet sallallahu alaihi wasallam replied, "To Allah belongs what he takes, and to him belongs what he gives. Everything has an appointed lifespan. So, be patient and seek reward from Allah." Before we continue, dear listeners, let's pause. Some of the listeners may find this response very surprising, very weird. The Prophet sallallahu alaihi wasallam knew how serious the situation was, yet he first reminded her to be patient. Does this mean he lacked compassion? Not at all. The Messenger of Allah sallallahu alaihi wasallam was the most gentle of people. He was compassionate, kind, emotional, merciful, generous, and loving towards his family. He always supported and comforted them. But he was also teaching his ummah. He was teaching us patience. He was teaching us how not to become angry and not to object to the will of Allah or disobey him when calamity strikes. He instructed her, be patient and seek reward from Allah. She insisted that he come, and she urged him again and again. So the Prophet sallallahu alaihi wasallam went. When the Prophet sallallahu alaihi wasallam took the child into his arms, that child in his arms, and imagine, my dear brother, imagine, my dear sister, a tiny child struggling for breath. A child whose soul is departing while in the hands of the beloved Messenger sallallahu alaihi wasallam. His companions watched as a tear rolled down the Prophet sallallahu alaihi wasallam's face. The Messenger of Allah began to weep. So one of the companions asked, "Even you cry, O Messenger of Allah?" The Prophet sallallahu alaihi wasallam replied, "O Ibn Auf, this is mercy. Allah only shows mercy to those of his servants who are merciful." It is also narrated that when the Prophet sallallahu alaihi wasallam lost his own son Ibrahim, he held him as his soul departed. My dear brothers and sisters, telling stories is an easy thing, but only the one who has truly experienced such a tragedy knows the weight of that pain. For everyone who has lost a loved one, imagine with me.
the Prophet sallallahu alaihi wasallam holding his own child as life leaves him. At that moment of the greatest shock, at the moment of the first shock, he said, "The eyes shed tears and the heart grieves. But we only say what glorifies our Lord. Indeed, we are deeply saddened by your departure, O Ibrahim." And then he recited,

0: to Allah we belong, and to Him is our return. This is death. It is the separation from those we love. And at this point, I am reminded of the words of the Quran, وَلَنَبْلُوَنَّكُمْ. Be sure we will test you. There is no escaping trials. Every single day, you strive for happiness. You chase after joy. You run after this world. But Allah has mentioned in the Quran that we will certainly be tested. Allah said, "Be sure we will test you with something of fear and hunger, some loss in goods or lives and fruits of your deeds, but give glad tidings to the patient." Glad tidings from Allah, O brothers. This is glad tidings from Allah for those who are patient. Those who, when disaster strikes them, they say,
1: وَبَشِّرِ الصَّابِرِينَ الَّذِينَ إِذَا أَصَابَتْهُمْ

Repeat these words. Say them often. Remember that we belong to Allah. We are His servants. O Allah, we ask You for Your mercy. O Allah, we ask You for Your forgiveness. We ask You for a good ending to our lives. And we ask You to gather us with our leader Muhammad sallallahu alayhi wa sallam and grant us his intercession on the Day of Judgment. My dear brothers and sisters, death is a certainty. There is no escape from it. The people are of two kinds. Those whose homes have already been visited by death, and those whose homes have not yet experienced it. To the first group, I say, continue to repeat, Inna lillah wa inna ilayhi raji'un. And always remember the beloved Prophet Muhammad sallallahu alayhi wa sallam. He lost far more than most of us ever will. Yet, those losses never caused him to neglect his mission. They never stopped him from continuing to call people to Islam. As for those who have not yet been visited by death, prepare yourselves. Be ready. For death will either come to you, or it will visit your home by taking someone you love. Allah has told us, وَلَنَبْلُوَنَّكُمْ. Be sure we will test you. And it is through patience, trust in Allah subhanahu wa ta'ala, and following the example of the Prophet sallallahu alayhi wa sallam, that a believer finds strength in the face of every trial.

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0: 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We praise Allah, we thank Him, we ask Him for forgiveness, for mercy and for guidance, and to raise the rank of our dearest Prophet, Master and Leader and Messenger Muhammad sallallahu alayhi wa sallam, and to protect his nation from what he alayhi salatu wa sallam feared for it. In many of his sayings, our Prophet reminded us about the importance of sincerity, and that's for one to place a sincere intention in their hearts when performing a lawful deed. So do take a moment to adjust your intention in your heart and intend that you're only attending here, wanting the rewards and the approval and the acceptance from Allah, nothing else. And in turn, the person giving the lesson should have the same intention, wanting the rewards from Allah subhanahu wa ta'ala and nothing else. The topic is a very important one, and it should not be taken lightly. It should be understood, and it should be considered, and people should change after listening to the information. They should make different resolutions, and these changes should be reflected in their everyday practice. The topic is about hellfire. It's never easy to talk about this topic because hellfire is created and it exists, and we all ask Allah subhanahu wa ta'ala to protect us from it and to admit us into paradise without prior torture. Ameen. Allah subhanahu wa ta'ala said in the Quran, إِنَّ اللَّهَ لَعَنَ الْكَافِرِينَ وَأَعَدَّ لَهُمْ سَعِيرًا خَالِدِينَ فِيهَا أَبَدًا لَا يَجِدُونَ وَلِيًّا وَلَا نَصِيرًا. This ayah in the Quran tells us that Allah subhanahu wa ta'ala has damned those blasphemers, and Allah subhanahu wa ta'ala created for them in advance a hell fire. And also the ayah tells us that they are khalidina fiha, meaning they are in there to no end. La yajiduna waliyan wala nasira, meaning nobody will come to their aid. They will find no support. The people they knew in the dunya will not be able to save them. The power they had in the dunya amounts to nothing. The skills and the resources they possessed are no longer there to try and get them out of trouble. إِنَّ اللَّهَ لَعَنَ الْكَافِرِينَ وَأَعَدَّ لَهُمْ سَعِيرًا خَالِدِينَ فِيهَا أَبَدًا لَا يَجِدُونَ وَلِيًّا وَلَا نَصِيرًا. This nar that the Prophet sallallahu alayhi wa sallam described for us, this hellfire, the Prophet, when describing it, said, أُوقِدَ عَلَى النَّارِ أَلْفُ عَامٍ حَتَّى أَحْمَرَّتْ وألف عام حتى بيضت وألف عام حتى سودت فهي سوداء مظلمة. When we think about the fire in this dunya, we know what we are dealing with. It is a fire that you can see through. That fire and hellfire is dark pitch black. Its intensity is 70 times the intensity of the fire we know on earth. The fire in hellfire burns rocks, and bones in its natural state, that fire, without intensifying it, it naturally burns bones and stones. Here you have to use a special incinerator to try and get the same effect, and they have to raise it to 1300 degrees or 1400 degrees to have that effect. So it is very important to understand that this hellfire that Allah Ta'ala created, Allah created it for these people who are blasphemers, and that they are going to reside in it everlastingly without finding any support, any help, or getting any relief. And we as Muslims are ordered to protect ourselves from all that which may get us to be thrown into hellfire. Allah Ta'ala said in the Quran, وَاتَّقُوا النَّارَ الَّتِي أُعِدَّتْ لِلْكَافِرِينَ وَأَطِيعُوا اللَّهَ وَالرَّسُولَ لَعَلَّكُمْ تُرْحَمُونَ. وَاتَّقُوا النَّارَ الَّتِي أُعِدَّتْ لِلْكَافِرِينَ, it means Allah Subhanahu wa Ta'ala is instructing us to, and we were directed in the ayah, to turn our attention to that which protects us from hellfire. وَاتَّقُوا النَّارَ الَّتِي أُعِدَّتْ 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So we're not just told that the nar was, the hellfire is only created and it's for the kafirin. We are instructed to seek that which will save us from being thrown in hellfire, and that's taqwa. And taqwa is what? Taqwa is to perform all the obligations and refrain from all the sins. That's a person who is taqi if this practice is multiplied by life, your whole time. Mish in Ramadan, we pray, we fast, we don't sin, and then outside Ramadan, we go back to going into sin. Or we are temperamental with our piety. Today they pray, tomorrow they got busy, they leave until the end of the night, and they want to pray all five prayers together. That's not taqwa. That is not taqwa. That is a catastrophe. That is a great sin. And so many people do that. Allah Ta'ala said, فَوَيْلٌ لِلْمُصَلِّينَ الَّذِينَ هُمْ عَنْ صَلَاتِهِمْ سَاهُونَ. Meaning those people that, what do they do? Keep delaying the prayer until its time is finished, and the next prayer's time's set in, and they pray all of them at the end of the day, or they don't pray at all. And they will say, when Ramadan comes, I'm going to start to pray, and that's it, I'm going to continue. That's haram. On many counts. One, they miss the prayer. Second, they're not repenting. Because one of the conditions of repentance is to do what? Then and there, to quit the sin, and then and there, to make up the prayers. To the point where the scholars of Islam said, if you have no time but to pray your current prayer, eat, sleep, go to toilet, do wudu, and you do nothing else until all your makeup prayer is finished. If you have 10 years, you just sit and do that. Because missing one prayer is a great sin. And the moment the person commits that great sin, he is a committer of enormous sins. Enormous sins, people are not pious people. لأنه he is a fasiq. A fasiq is someone who is a committer of a great sin. And we don't want that, and nobody wants that. So it is very important to understand this concept, and it's very important to know that an-nar is for the kafirin, and the kafirin will be
1: in an everlasting punishment in that hellfire. And for us to be safe from being admitted into hellfire, we have to use the tool, the resource, the safety net that we were taught in the Quran. And what is it? At-taqwa. At-taqwa. So we have to seek taqwa, and in order to do that, we have to learn. In seeking that taqwa, Allah Ta'ala قال وَاتَّقُوا النَّارَ الَّتِي أُعِدَّتْ لِلْكَافِرِينَ وَأَطِيعُوا اللَّهَ وَالرَّسُولَ لَعَلَّكُمْ تُرْحَمُونَ. So we are connecting now our safety and the means of it, which is at-taqwa, because now we know, as ordered in the Quran, that this is what we need to use to evade hellfire. And we explained what taqwa is. طيب. Why is it important for the mu'mineen to seek those means of at-taqwa? Because without at-taqwa, you are in danger of falling into blasphemy and turning a kafir like those ones whom hellfire is prepared for them. That's why it is important to understand the ayah. وَاتَّقُوا النَّارِ. Well, we know the nar is for the kuffar. Why are the addressee in the ayah the Muslims? وَاتَّقُوا النَّارَ الَّتِي أُعِدَّتْ لِلْكَافِرِينَ. How? By doing the taqwa. Do we have a mechanism, a process in which this is explained to us? Yes. وَأَطِيعُوا اللَّهَ وَالرَّسُولَ لَعَلَّكُمْ تُرْحَمُونَ. Meaning to seek this taqwa, you have to obey Allah subhanahu wa ta'ala and obey the Prophet. And any one of us who surrenders to these two notions and obeys Allah ta'ala and obeys the Prophet, does what Allah ta'ala ordered him to do and does what the Prophet ordered him to do. Allah ta'ala and the Prophet alayhi salatu wasalam ordered us in the Quran and the Hadith to seek the knowledge. Through that knowledge where we learn the aqidah, we protect our Islam. Therefore, now you can apply taqwa. So you can see the connection in the ayah. وَاتَّقُوا النَّارَ الَّتِي أُعِدَّتْ لِلْكَافِرِينَ. Stay away, refrain through taqwa from that hellfire, which is originally for the kuffar, and it is for the kuffar. And the way to do that as a process to reach that taqwa is by being obedient to Allah Ta'ala and to the Prophet. So you've got the rules. Lish, why is this the case? Because a Muslim can turn into a kafir. A Muslim can turn into a kafir. Allah Ta'ala said in the Quran, وَمَنْ يَرْتَدِدْ مِنْكُمْ عَنْ دِينِهِ فَيَمُتْ وَهُوَ كَافِرٌ فَأُولَٰئِكَ حَبِطَتْ أَعْمَالُهُمْ فِي الدُّنْيَا وَالْآخِرَةِ وَأُولَٰئِكَ أَصْحَابُ النَّارِ هُمْ فِيهَا خَالِدُونَ. شَأْنِ وَمَنْ يَرْتَدِدْ. 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He died in that state, exiting Islam. 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If you only think of this ayah, you should be shivering, you should be trembling, you should be really scared. 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Because Allah says, لَعَلَّكُمْ تُرْحَمُونَ. يعني even after you obey Allah Ta'ala, and even after you obey the Prophet alayhi salatu wasalam, you may receive Allah's mercy. And the Prophet alayhi salatu wasalam was talking to the companions, and he said to him, لَنْ يُنْجِيَ أَحَدًا مِنْكُمْ عَمَلُهُ. Yani the Prophet was saying to the companions, none of you, let it be known, he was talking to the companions, none of you, their performance is what's going to save them on the Day of Judgment. And they looked at the Prophet and they said to him, وَلَا أَنْتَ يَا رَسُولَ اللَّهِ. 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He said, وَلَا أَنَا إِلَّا أَنْ يَتَغَمَّدَنِيَ اللَّهُ بِرَحْمَةِ. قَالَ وَلَا أَنَا رَسُولُ اللَّهِ. 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The meaning is that we do the performance, and Allah subhanahu wa ta'ala told us in the Quran that those who perform will be admitted to paradise, and Allah ta'ala does not break His promise, does not change His decree. But it does not mean it is a right due to you upon Allah to admit you into paradise. If you are admitted into paradise, it's by the generosity of Allah and by the mercy of Allah. And that's what the companion were saying when he said to them, none of you will be admitted to paradise through their own effort and work. Meaning it's not a right due to you upon Allah to admit you into paradise. And they said to him, not even you, O Rasulullah. He said, not even me. Unless Allah subhanahu wa ta'ala enfolds me with His mercy. So it is very important to understand the connection between the two ayat. وَاتَّقُوا النَّارَ الَّتِي أُعِدَّتْ لِلْكَافِرِينَ وَأَطِيعُوا اللَّهَ وَالرَّسُولَ لَعَلَّكُمْ تُرْحَمُونَ. Now this hellfire that we are talking about has many aspects to it. The people that are in hellfire are not there only for a period of time. They are there going through time that doesn't end. And that time continues and there's no end in sight. And that's why it is extremely important for us to understand that we need to preserve our Islam. Because once you're dead, you can't come back to fix it. If you're dead, you're dead. You want to ensure that you die as a Muslim. If a person dies as a kafir, there is no coming back from that. There is no return point where you say, I need to readjust. I've tasted it, I've seen it, and now it's time for me to come back and get it right. You get one shot, you're in it. You get it right, Alhamdulillah Rabbil Alameen. But how do I get it right? It is then an important question. It's something then I have to really think about and I have to consider. And I have to reassess all my life. Because one thing for sure, I don't want to die as a kafir. So I would seek all that which will ensure my death as a Muslim. And the first thing that ensures that is what? Is to learn the Islamic knowledge. And then you take this concept of Islamic knowledge and you open this window up in front of you, and at the very top of the Islamic knowledge is to have your aqidah and your creed properly installed in you. Why? Because it is the foundation upon which all other disciplines in that knowledge rest. Without the foundation of the aqidah, you may know all about inheritance. Nice. The father died, there's a mom and two brothers and two sisters. How do we divide it? Shumnamin. We divide it by eighth, we give mom the eighth, we keep the rest. And then we have three brothers and two sisters. We have nine portions because we have the three boys, each gets two portions, two portions, two portions, that's six. And the two sisters, that's eight. So we divide the rest of the inheritance after taking the eighth. In the eighth portion, we give the girls one each, and the boys two. Done. We can learn this stuff. But somebody who doesn't know that Allah Ta'ala exists without a place, or thinks Allah comes and goes, or has beginning and end, didn't even worship Allah and lost the whole aqidah, the whole foundation. So him knowing about inheritance, or tajweed, or memorize a surah, or does 100 la ilaha illallah at night, is not getting recorded. It's all gone. Allah Ta'ala said in the Quran, مَثَلُ الَّذِينَ كَفَرُوا بِرَبِّهِمْ أَعْمَالُهُمْ كَرَمَادٍ اشْتَدَّتْ بِهِ الْرِيحُ فِي يَوْمٍ عَاصِفٍ. Yani the likes of those ones who have committed blasphemy after they were mu'min, أَعْمَالُهُمْ, all the good deeds that they did, when they committed that blasphemy of belief or action or words, all their work becomes like ash that some gale or some wind or some air blows her away and it's gone. Yeah, and they've got nothing. They've got nothing to show on the day of judgment. So this hellfire We're going to talk about it a little bit and explain some of the types of the punishment that exist in it. Allah Ta'ala said, إِنَّا أَعْتَدْنَا لِلظَّالِمِينَ نَارًا أَحَاطَ بِهِمْ سُرَادِقُهَا. Let's start with the suradiq. The Prophet sallallahu alayhi wa sallam explained and said, suradiquha, hellfire, not only is the person thrown in it, not only is it 70 times in intensity compared to the fire on earth, not only is it pitch black, but even inside that fire, there are walls made of steel to increase even more the intensity. Furthermore, and the people are punished in that. Not only are they in fire, no, they are incarcerated within a steel box that has walls to increase their intensity because the pressure rises. Who wants to be in that position? A'udhu billah min nari jahannam. We ask Allah Ta'ala to save us all from being thrown in hellfire. And one of the key things we must do is to protect our Islam, because no Islam, no paradise, no Islam, straight ticket to the hellfire. No Islam happens through no aqeedah. And that's why we can say to people, now you understand why we focus so much on the aqeedah. Because loss of aqeedah is loss of Islam. And the loss of Islam equals kufr. And the kafir will be thrown in that hellfire. So we have to understand that this is not a walk in the park. It's not, oh, he died as a kafir, but I can, after death, donate $1,000 to a mosque and Allah will forgive my loved one who died as a kafir. No. No. Each one of us is accountable for himself. And this accountability is personal, it's not communal. So you have to make sure that you are protecting your Islam. And first on that list is to get the aqeedah. Pin it down to perfection. There's no room for error there. It's got to be perfectly installed in our hearts, in our minds, and our everyday living. And not let anything come to disturb our atiqad. Allah Ta'ala said about those people who are being punished in hellfire that they are also people that will be fed that which will add to their torture. They will drink that which will add to their torture. Not only are they only in the box, but they are also eating punishment, drinking punishment. Allah Ta'ala يقول ليس لهم طعام إلا من ضريع لا يسمن ولا يغني من جوع. شو يعني ليس لهم طعام إلا من ضريع؟ What does this ayah mean? الضريع is a type of a herb that comes in hellfire, grows in hellfire, and when they eat it, it is so bad smelling. It gets stuck only to add to their punishment. You know, when you can't swallow, that's where it gets stuck. And it is built in the soil of hellfire, which is all made of fire. So not only their punishment is that, like you take something and you put it in the fire, you take a piece of wood, you see it, it's in fire, that's it, you see it, right? The fire is around the wood, la la la. It's a full life of hell. It's a full life of hell. Imagine in real time, in real life, where your consciousness is there, your feelings are there, your cognition is there, but they can't die. And they won't die. And Allah Ta'ala said, وَنَادَوْ يَا مَالِكْ لِيَقْضِ عَلَيْنَا رَبُّكْ قَالَ إِنَّكُمْ مَاكِثُونَ. يعني the kafirs wish and ask Malik from seeing this punishment in hellfire, for death to come to them. Whenever do you know of someone wishing death? Yani, what is the intensity of the punishment and the torture for someone to reach a point to say, I'd like to die? What are they trying to get away from when death becomes easier than what they are going through? وَنَادَوْ يَا مَالِكْ لِيَقْضِ عَلَيْنَا رَبُّكَ. And they, the meaning of the ayah, they called upon Malik, the gatekeeper of hellfire, the angel responsible for hellfire. لِيَقْضِ عَلَيْنَا رَبُّكَ. We want to die. If your Lord can make that happen. That's exactly what they're saying to Angel Malik. قَالَ إِنَّكُمْ مَاكِفُونَ. The answer comes back to them, no death. إِنَّكُمْ مَاكِفُونَ. On the day of judgment, after the believers who are tortured a bit for some of their sins are taken out of hellfire and they enter paradise, and the people who are kafir, they are in hellfire, and this is established. The people of paradise in paradise, the people of hellfire in hellfire. Why am I saying this? Because there's a period of time when some believers will be punished for a while, and then they exit because they still died as believers. We ask Allah not to be amongst those, but to be admitted straight away into paradise. When this is settled, death is brought. على شكل كبش. شو الكبش? A ram. Death is brought and it manifests as a ram and is slaughtered. And then it's called to the people of hellfire. After death is slaughtered, there's no more death. Know this, people of hellfire, death no more, you shall be tortured to no end. Know this, people of paradise, death no more, you shall enjoy to no end. So when they call Allah subhanahu wa ta'ala and they call upon Angel Malik to ask Allah to terminate them, to terminate their lives, the answer comes back to them, no. Why? Because there's no death. Death no more. But when does it come to them? Some scholars said they wait in agony and it's only after 1,000 years that they get the answer. Kalla innakum makifun. Every single thing that happens to the kafir in hellfire is to add torture value onto them. So upon hearing this, you think to yourself, what do I do? You do what you're supposed to do. وَأَطِيعُوا اللَّهَ وَالرَّسُولَ لَعَلَّكُمْ تُرْحَمُونَ وَاتَّقُوا النَّارَ الَّتِي أُعِدَّتْ للكافرين. That's what you do. Every day, every moment, you watch yourself. You watch the money. You watch the time. Where are you spending it? You watch your eyes. Where are they going? You watch your ears. Where are they being directed to? Ghiba, namima, tail bearing, and listening to lies and or listening to haram. Watch your tongue. Are you rolling it in fitna? Watch, watch, watch. Why is that important? Because the scholars of Islam said, Al-ma'asi baridul kufur. The conveyor belt to kufur is someone who keeps tracking in ma'asi. They track so well in ma'asiyah, they start with the little ones, they go to the upper ones, okay, the greater sins, and then they are very close to kufur, and a lot of them fall into kufur. Why? Because it is a culmination of things. When they do a lot of small sins, it means they have acquired this audacity to disobey Allah. And then seeing that the small sins are no longer something that affects them, they put it in their heads, it's just a small sin. They dare engage with enormous sins. And then when they engage in enormous sins, they're no longer someone who can remember the aqidah properly or speak properly or watch what they're saying properly, and all it takes is one word of kufur, one action of kufur, one belief of kufur, and poof, they're gone. You see how it conveys it leads to. You start with the small sins, you end up with the great sins, and that's why the scholar said, "Al-ma'asi baridul kufur." And if you trail, you know, on the path of ma'asi and you traverse this terrain of ma'asiya, when you finish with the small sins, shufi warahum, the enormous sins. And then when you continue with the enormous sins, shufi warahum, what's after that? So laysa lahum ta'amun illa min dari'a, la yusminu wa la yughni min ju'a. In the Quran, Allah Ta'ala says. That's their food. And there's another tree called az-zaqum. Az-zaqum is another tree that grows in hellfire, and the branches, كَأَنَّهَا رُؤُوسُ الشَّيَاطِينَ. When you look at the branches, it is so scary and disgusting, you think it's heads of devils. And they eat from it, and it shreds their insides, and they don't die. That's other than the ضريع that we talked about. There's also الزقوم. As to what they drink al-muhl, they drink al-hamim, they drink ghislin, and these are all drinks that are made of the worst you can possibly think of. Al-muhl is, some scholars said, it is lead that is rendered liquid that they drink. Some scholars said it is the collection of the juices of their burnt skin mixed with blood and pus. That's what they drink. That is their drink. I'm telling you, what they go through is all a process that increases their punishment. There is no relief. As to the size of their bodies, Allah subhanahu wa ta'ala enlarges their size, aggrandizes, elephanticizes their bodies. You know that the tooth of a kafir in hellfire is the size of the Mount of Uhud. The size of it. Why? Because the larger the size, the larger the area, the greater the feelings. Yeah? More feeling, more skin. And they will feel a lot more punishment. Let me put things in perspective to you. Jabal Uhud is about 1,000 meters high, 2 kilometers wide, 7 kilometers long. Or three kilometers wide, 7 kilometers long. That's 21 cubic kilometers. 21 cubic kilometers. Yani take 1 kilometer, 1 kilometer, 1 kilometer. How big is this one thing? 1 kilometer, 1,000 meters that way, 1,000 meters that way. Wow, that's a big area. Then go up 1,000 meters. Make it into a cube. Yeah? Multiply it by 21 times. That's the durus. That's just the tooth. The size between his shoulders, to know how big the body is, that was just the tooth, is the distance of 3 days, about 120 kilometers, give or take, depending on how you calculate the 3 days. Some said it's about 90 kilometers, give or take. Imagine from here to there, where we're all sitting in our chairs, between our two hips, that distance is 120 kilometers in the size of the difference between one hip and the other, shoulder to shoulder. How big is that body? And they never die. The thickness of the skin of the kafir, that skin, which is few mils, is 20 cubits, 20 of these. And Allah Ta'ala says, كُلَّمَا نَضِجَتْ جُلُودُهُمْ بَدَّلْنَاهُمْ جُلُودًا غَيْرَهَا لِيَذُوقُ الْعَذَابِ. And every time, this ayah means, and every time their skin melts, we will replenish their skin so that they can feel the pain again and again. And people wonder why
0: we really care about our aqeedah. And we really want to teach the people the aqeedah because we know what's at the other end of that possibility if aqeedah is missed for everyone. That's what's on the other end of that door if aqeedah is missed. It's not something to be taken lightly. لا يسمن ولا يغني من جوع. Of course, they're not going to get fatter and be happy now when we eat. You know, we are enjoying the food. People want to build muscle. They feel nourished. They feel energy. You know, they want to get some muscles in. They want to function. We eat for that, but not that food. That food is for punishment for them on the day of judgment when they are thrown in hellfire. Allah Ta'ala said, فَلَيْسَ لَهُ هَاهُنَا الْيَوْمَ حَمِيمٌ. شو يعني فَلَيْسَ لَهُ هَاهُنَا الْيَوْمَ حَمِيمٌ. This ayah means, he will not find anyone, this kafir who died and was thrown in hellfire, that is hamim, meaning like a dear friend or a dear brother or a supporter or someone to just try to help them and support them. There's no such thing. And usually when you are in pain, when you are going through something, a brother, a sister, a wife, a dad, a mom gives you this, you know, and it doesn't remove the pain, but it feels good. You feel, I've got someone. All this pain, and there is no someone. There's no shoulder. There is no, where's my daughter? Where's my wife? Where's my dad? Where's my brother? Where are all the people that I took care of or took care of me? No one. لِكُلِّ امْرِئٍ مِّنْهُمْ يَوْمَئِذٍ شَأْنُ يُغْنِيهِ. Each one of them on the day of judgment, the ayah means, is busy with himself. And it doesn't just stop there. Allah Ta'ala said, فَالَّذِينَ كَفَرُوا قُطِّعَتْ لَهُمْ ثِيَابٌ مِّنْ نَارٍ. Yani it's not just the food. It's not just the drink. It's not just the walls. It's not just the darkness. It's not just the size. It's not just the skin. It's not just the renewal of the skin. But come on, Allah Ta'ala closes them with clothes that are made out of fire. Can you imagine? And some scholars said it is made out of copper, because copper, when it boils, it is the most hurtful to the skin. And they wear that. فَالَّذِينَ كَفَرُوا قُطِّعَتْ لَهُمْ ثِيَابٌ مِّن نَارٍ يُصَبُّ مِنْ فَوْقِ رُؤُوسِهِمُ الْحَمِيمِ يُصْهَرُ بِهِ مَا فِي بُطُونِهِمْ وَالْجُلُودِ. They are wearing these clothes made out of fire, and from on top of them, from above, on top of them, يُصَبُّ عَلَيْهِمْ مِنَ الْغِسْلِينَ. الْغِسْلِينَ is that fluid that is in hellfire, which is the عُصَارَة, the residual, the culmination of all the melting skin and all the pus and all the blood. And it is thrown on top of them. It burns their own skin, but it goes in as well, bringing through their feet everything. And that's part of their punishment. يُصْهَرُ بِهِ مَا فِي بُطُونِهِمْ وَالْجُلُودِ. مَا فِي بُطُونِهِمْ, it takes everything that is in their insides, بُطُونِهِمْ, in the abdomen, وَالْجُلُودِ, and even their skin. And that's also part of the punishment of hellfire. So it is not an easy matter. And that's why we always say to people, learn the aqeedah. Come to the lessons. Don't waste your time. And don't say, I am busy. You have one halaqah a month.
1: Bring your loved ones. Somebody could be believing something unacceptable in Islam, but you don't know. And you may pull them to a lesson. And some of our good brothers may be giving the lesson and they click on the importance of aqidah and they realize that they have a wrong belief. And then they do tashahud, come back to Islam. These lessons save your loved ones. These lessons save people from dying as blasphemers. So compare what we're saying to someone saying to you, but I'm busy on that day. Like, what's wrong with us? What do you mean you're busy? Save as many people as you can. Each one of you should be bringing 10 people to lessons. Why? Because not all the lessons are like this, but they are teaching people the proper creed. And you never know who you will be saving. And if you're caring, and you are, care for the people around you and save them. Turn your car on, turn your phone on, call the people, check where they are, take the knowledge, teach it to your loved ones, teach yourself, and you become a teacher and teach others, but don't just leave it. And that's why the scholars of Islam said, the teachers of the religion are more caring to the community than each of those members of the community's mothers and fathers. Why? Because mothers and fathers want to protect you from being hit by a car or getting sick and take you to the doctor. The teachers are worried for you, not from these things, but from being thrown into hellfire. And that's why they are considered to be more caring. Allah Ta'ala says, because it doesn't stop with the clothing. Allah Ta'ala says, وَتَرَى الْمُجْرِمِينَ يَوْمَئِذٍ مُقَرَّنِينَ فِي الْأَصْفَادِ. تعرف شو يعني مقرنين في الأصفاد؟ The kafir, when he is thrown in hellfire, he is not free falling with his hands flailing and his feet. لا. مقرنين في الأصفاد, it means that they are also chained. And the chains are made of fire. And the Zabaniyah, the angels of Azab, punishment, are pulling them while they are chained, and their hands are behind their heads and their legs lifted all the way up to go through their heads, and the hand and the foot are chained together with the neck in hellfire. Does it paint the picture? Allah yarhamuna, Allah yaghfiruna. Allah Ta'ala says, سَرَابِيلُهُمْ مِنْ قَطِرَانِ. سَرَابِيلُهُمْ meaning the garments, يعني the clothing again, مِنْ قَطِرَانِ. Do you know what قَطِرَانِ is? It's a black material that we use for the roads. What is it called? زفر. قَطِرَان. What do we call it in English? Asphalt. Have you stepped on asphalt ever when it was really, really, really hot and became gluey and stuck to your foot and it does a third degree burn? Yeah. I saw someone in front of me go through it once, a little child, and I couldn't believe it. سَرَابِيلُهُمْ مِنْ قَطِرَانِ. يعني their clothing, some scholars said, is made out of this material, and they said it is made out of this material, the asphalt, because it is faster in burning and faster in going into fire and flames. And what it does, because that fire goes up, فَرْوَةُ الْوَجْهِ تَسْقُطُ. The skin of the face falls off. And it's renewed so that it can fall off again. And again. And again. And again. To no end. There's no end inside. There is no end. Period. So the matter is not an easy matter where, you know, you can afford to not learn the aqidah and not watch all the time your aqidah, all the time. With the word you say, and we're quick. Like if somebody says something, oh, just don't say that. Tell me what you said. Because I'm worried about my loved ones. And all the people who learn sharia do that. They don't just let any word, it's okay, any doing, it's all right, any book, it's fine, any, you know, WhatsApp or message or post, any internet, any movie, la, la, la, la. Anything that endangers my Islam, we have rules around it to protect us from it. That's what we teach people. This is a rare breed these days, by the way. I mean, a lot of people are Muslims, alhamdulillah, but they are not with this knowledge. They don't possess this knowledge. We need to teach them this knowledge. So when we think about hellfire, and by the way, it's got seven names. Min Hafiz Asamiyun, who knows all the seven names of hellfire? As-Sa'ir and Saqar, Jahannam, Jahim, Shubat fi al-Hutama, Lava, Al-Hawiya. Okay? These are the seven names. And some scholars said it is seven layers, Al-Hawiya being the least. If a Muslim, it is related that Imam Ali said it is one after the other, these seven layers in hellfire. Okay, and it's under the seventh earth. By the way, in hellfire as well, it is related that Allah Ta'ala adds on to the punishment of the kuffar by not giving them any air. Yani there is no breeze that will come in and give them any relief. There is no rain that comes at them to give them any relief. In fact, Allah Ta'ala, in one of the seven earths that we have, there are aqarib, scorpions and spiders. The size of each is the size of a camel. And there are snakes, the size of each is the size of valleys. And they are in hellfire, as well scorpions, spiders, and these snakes. And they are there for the punishment of the kuffar. It's not a small scorpion or spider you can tap and it's gone. La. In actual fact, one of those scorpions' description, one of the companions said, his tooth with which he bites is the

It is not for dawah, but just for the sake of enjoying life. Know that he is the smarter one, not you. You may look at him and think, what is he doing? He lives just like that and doesn't care about money and, you know, on the poor side a little bit. And why doesn't he go and seek a career, make money and live a good life? And because he's much smarter than all of us if they're focused on piety. Because that's where the focus should be. On the akhirah. What is it, 60, 70, 80 years? Then you die. And then you die. 100? طيب, and then you die. 110? طيب, and then you die. 1780 years, like Prophet Noah. And then he died. So your focus should always be on being religious and increase your religiousness. It is not worth it. And alhamdulillah, Allah rahimana. How? Allah Ta'ala gave us a life within which we can still enjoy the halal. We are allowed to work and make a bit of money to be safe and not need anyone. We're allowed to get married and love someone, okay, and have children with them. And we are allowed to have children and raise them and see that. We are allowed to eat and go out. There are meats that are allowed for. There is a lot of things, but understand that these are provisions not for you to make them a focus. It is for you to know that Allah is merciful and gave you room. But don't make your whole focus that. And that's why I always think and I reflect, like, why? When I hear about those people who have it all and he's 70 and he's breaking another deal for the next, you know, 10 units that he's building, and I'm looking at him. Ya ami ruha al-hajj. Go do hajj. Go use your money to build a mosque or a school. Allah ba'du, and he's got meetings and he's 70, he can barely see. And he's still looking at the next deal. And what are you doing? And he bought houses for his children and maybe his children's children, and he's still going. And it just tells a story about this person that he thinks he can live 1,000 years maybe. Maneta, he is not really truly in reality of his heart and mind connected to the notion of his death and that it's soon and that we should never be hopeful with long life. Never. We are ordered to think that today is our last day always. Every day is a blessing, and you say, this may be my last. So you keep working. Now, the depth of hellfire is 70 years. And the fall when the kuffar are thrown in hellfire is not free. So it's not a free fall. You know when it's a free fall? Okay, and it's fire. It's a lot of torture. But when it's not a free fall and is bouncing in the mountains of hellfire while burnt, there is more punishment. And it takes 70 years to reach the bottom of it. And that place is called Al-Hawiyah. The Muslim sinners, whom Allah did not forgive, and are thrown in hellfire, never reach that place. They are in the upper end of hellfire. They do not go into the depths that is for the kuffar. Because some Muslims, Allah told us, will not be forgiven and will be punished. Akid la, because they are Muslims. They will be punished and they will be exiting hellfire because they still died as Muslims. فَإِنَّ اللَّهَ حَرَّمَ عَلَى النَّارِ مَنْ قَالَ لَا إِلَهَ إِلَّا اللَّهِ يَبْتَغِي بِذَلِكَ وَجْهَ اللَّهِ. The person who dies as Muslim, even if he had 1,000 great sins and 1,000,000 small sins, never prayed, killed, did, but he did not lose his aqidah, died as a Muslim. Akid, there's no Islam without the right aqidah. And still died as a Muslim, he will be punished in hellfire. God knows for how long. Some scholars said they will be punished for years, to a max of 1,000. But imagine being thrown in hellfire for 1,000 years. Halla nahna, if we're cooking and we do something wrong and we hold the pot or something in the wrong way, we do this and start doing

a million things and it ruins your day and your night and you can't write and you can't eat and you gotta wait and there's a pimple and blisters. Imagine 2 days, imagine a week. And you're not, the person is not dying, he's living through it. And if a person gets burnt in this dunya adabadun, fully burnt, 3 minutes, they'll be dead. There's no death. Different story altogether. 1,000 years. It doesn't go beyond, but that's a relief, 1,000 years, I'll be out. Look, you can't take 2 seconds in hellfire. On the day of judgment, the most from the people of the earth who enjoyed life on earth, the number one ranking person from the kuffar, when dipped in hellfire, one dip and taken out, he's asked, have you seen enjoyment ever? He said, I've never seen enjoyment. With one dip, all his enjoyment is forgotten. The point of it is, لا خير في لذة من بعدها النار. Where is and what is the good in anything you do if what's going to follow is fire? Drop it. شو بدك فيها. Leave it. Don't worry about it. And now, I'm going to give you some things that I want you to learn to say before you go to bed or at night. Because the Prophet alayhi salatu wasalam taught us that if we do say these things and remember them and do them properly before we close the lesson, Allah Ta'ala may forgive our sin. When you go to bed, go on to your right. The first thing you do, you go to your right. And then Allah Ta'ala, you say 3 times. Allahumma qini azabaka yawma tab'athu ibadak. How hard is this? It's not hard. And inshallah, the person saying it consistently, Allah will not punish him. 3. Allahumma qini azabaka yawma tab'athu ibadak. Now some of you may think, that's it. There's a point to it. The person whom Allah Ta'ala

0: كافرون. You say it every night before you go to bed. Do you all know it?
1: Yes.
0: Say it every night before you go to bed. And if those of you who don't know it, or if we have English speakers from our children who don't know the Arabic well, someone who knows English can transliterate it and can teach it to them. Because sometimes they feel that, okay, you have access to that because your tongue is Arabic. I don't. What do I do? Help each other. Ask around. See who needs it. Okay, especially our children. Not all of them can say it properly, or others. Okay, they need to learn it sometimes. It's important. We can help each other, and we can send it to each other. If you now research it, okay, it probably be transliterated already and needs minor adjustment, and you can say it every single night. Another thing you can do and say is, أستغفر الله العظيم الذي لا إله إلا هو الحي القيوم وأتوب إليه. The Prophet said, if you say this constantly, Allah may forgive you all your sins, including the great ones, even if they are numerous. And people don't say it. يعني بخلصوا صلاة, it's in our mosques, traditionally, in all the Muslim world, it's a good tradition. They understood this hadith, and what do they do after they do the salam? Well, I used to hear it when I was a kid. In all the mosques of Lebanon, or other mosques around the world, they would say, أستغفر الله العظيم الذي لا إله إلا هو الحي القيوم وأتوب إليه. أستغفر الله العظيم الذي لا إله إلا هو الحي القيوم وأتوب إليه. And they say it again. 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Okay, why? Because that's the tradition. Why did they embed it, our ancestors? Because they knew the secret in it. If you say it, Allah Ta'ala. Now, what do we see? Assalamu alaikum, assalamu alaikum, and the shoe is already in. Like, when did you put the shoe on, ya akhi? Sit, rest, rest. It's 2 minutes. Do your supplication, do your dua. Do what you're supposed to do to save yourself. Now we're giving you the keys to certain things. Obviously, these are added, okay, add-ons to the original way of saving yourself, which is وَاتَّقُوا النَّارَ الَّتِي أُعِدَّتْ لِلْكَافِرِينَ وَأَطِيعُوا اللَّهَ وَالرَّسُولَ لَعَلَّكُمْ تُرْحَمُونَ, which is what we started with. Okay, and that's through taqwa. That's through taqwa. So by doing these things, it can help. And also, I will tell you to do one thing if you wake up in the middle of the night. مَنْ وَفَّقَهُ اللَّهُ تَعَالَى. If you wake up in the middle of the night and that's the first thing you say, لَا إِلَهَ إِلَّا اللَّهُ الْوَاحِدُ الْقَهَارُ. 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
1: 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The Fabrics of Life offers a unique blend of content that celebrates the diversity and unity of the human experience.
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0: Welcome, dear listeners, to another episode of Fabrics of Life. 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
1: Samia and I have another program for you that I hope you will enjoy. Today we'll be talking about the blessed household of our messenger, Prophet Muhammad sallallahu alayhi wasallam. We know from our beloved Prophet, peace and blessings be upon him, that he was a shepherd at some time in his life. Our prophet said that every prophet tended sheep. Being a shepherd helped to prepare the prophets for the great task of caring for and guiding people. By the time Prophet Muhammad sallallahu alaihi wasallam was 25 years old, he was known in Mecca by the name of Al-Amin, the trustworthy, because of his good traits. Abu Talib was suffering from being quite poor. Hence, when an opportunity came for his nephew to make some money through trade, Abu Talib encouraged him to pursue it even though he feared for his safety. Trading was a point of pride for the people of Quraysh. Abu Talib said, "O nephew, I am a man with no money. We had bad years and we have no money or trade. The caravan of your people is about to leave to the Sham area. Khadija bint Khuwaylid is hiring men from your people to trade for her. If you go to her and let her know you are available, she will prefer you to others because of what she has heard about your integrity." The Messenger of Allah told his uncle that Khadija might send after him. Abu Talib said, "I worry that she may hire someone else." Khadija bint Khuwaylid was a trading woman with a high status. She became wealthy from her business of sending her goods to Asham to sell and buy other goods to bring back to Mecca to sell. She used to hire men, give them money to invest, and share the profits with them. Khadija knew of the dialogue between Muhammad sallallahu alayhi wasallam and his uncle. She already knew of the truthfulness, trustworthiness, and good manners of the Prophet. She said, "I did not know that he was interested in this." She sent after him. She said to him, "I received the news about your truthfulness, trustworthiness, and good manners. I will pay you double what I pay any other man of your people." The Prophet agreed and told his uncle. Abu Talib said, "This is sustenance that God gave to you." Prophet Muhammad sallallahu alaihi wasallam set out with Khadija's servant Maysara until they reached the market of Busra in the Sham area. The uncle of Prophet Muhammad sallallahu alaihi wasallam told those involved to take care of Muhammad sallallahu alaihi wasallam. Muhammad sallallahu alaihi wasallam went under the shade of a tree close to the hut of a monk who knew Maysara. The monk was called Nastura. Nastura asked, "Who is this under the tree?" Maysara told him, "A man from Quraysh of Mecca." The monk told him, "The one under that tree is a prophet." Then he asked Maysara, "Does he have some redness in his eyes?" Maysara said, "Yes, it never leaves him." The monk said, "He is the last prophet. I wish I would be alive when he is ordered to leave his city." Now stored on you this sign from the teachings of Prophet Jesus, alayhi salam. Maysara understood the words of Nastura. In the market of Busra, the messenger of God sold his goods and bought goods. Then everyone in the caravan left, heading back to Mecca. During their trip, Maysara noticed that a cloud was always above the Prophet sallallahu alayhi wasallam, shading him from the sun. Maysara loved the messenger of God and accompanied him as if he was the messenger's slave. They returned to Mecca and arrived at noontime. Khadija was with some women and saw him riding in with a cloud shading him. She showed that to her friends, who were surprised. The messenger of God told her about the prophets that they had made, and she was happy. Then Maysara told her about the monk, the man in the marketplace, and how Muhammad sallallahu alayhi wasallam was shaded. The messenger of God gave Khadija her goods. She profited twice as much as usual, and she paid him twice as much as she had mentioned earlier. She was a very honorable and intelligent woman, had a high status, and was the wealthiest of the women of Quraysh. Every man desired to marry her if he could. One of the Lady Khadija's friends gave our Prophet a hint that Lady Khadija would accept a marriage proposal from him. Prophet Muhammad sallallahu alayhi wasallam went to Lady Khadija's uncle with his uncle Hamza and proposed to her. The Prophet was 25 and she was 40. Although they were not of the same age, they loved each other dearly and had a very happy marriage. After his marriage to Lady Khadija, the young man Muhammad sallallahu alayhi wasallam had comfort that was new to him. Although Khadija was at an age when many women stop having children, she gave birth to 6 children with her husband. The first boy, named Al-Qasim, died very young. This was one of the many hardships that Prophet Muhammad sallallahu alayhi wasallam and Lady Khadija bore with beautiful patience. They had 4 daughters, Zainab, Rukayya, Kulthum, and Fatima. Before receiving the revelation, the Prophet gave 2 of his daughters in marriage. At the time when our Prophet received the revelation, Fatima was still young and unmarried, living at home with her beloved parents. Also in the household were Ali, the son of Abu Talib, Zayd ibn Haritha, and Baraka. All of these people became great Muslims and dear companions of our beloved Prophet sallallahu alayhi wasallam. All of these companions have interesting stories. Lady Fatima, may God bless her greatly, became the best woman of her time. She was the only daughter of our Prophet to outlive him. She died 6 months after his death. Fatima was a woman of great faith. As a young girl, she saw her father hurt so much by the blasphemies. She helped her blessed father in her own way and was very dear to him. Fatima grew up to give birth to the beloved grandsons of our Prophet through her marriage and her second paternal cousin, Ali ibn Abi Talib. Prophet Muhammad sallallahu alayhi wasallam wanted to help his uncle Abu Talib, who had helped him when he was a young orphan. He offered to care for Ali to help ease Abu Talib with his financial responsibilities. Al-Abbas, the brother of Abu Talib, took in his brother's other son, Ja'far. Abu Talib kept his son Aqil with him. Hence, Ali had the great blessing of being raised by the best of creation. Ali was only 10 years old when a revelation came to his cousin, Prophet Muhammad sallallahu alayhi wasallam. Zayd ibn Haritha was a slave of Lady Khadija. She gave him to our Prophet, who later set him free. Although Zayd became free, he loved Muhammad sallallahu alayhi wasallam so much that he wanted to stay living with him. Even when the true father of Zayd found his son was alive, Zayd preferred to live with Muhammad sallallahu alayhi wasallam rather than go with his real father. Seeing that Prophet Muhammad sallallahu alayhi wasallam adopted Zayd, he was thus called Zayd ibn Muhammad, Zayd the son of Muhammad, until God made adoption prohibited. Baraka was, as was said earlier, the slave of our Prophet's father. She was a woman from East Africa. Our Prophet sallallahu alayhi wasallam set her free. She continued to stay with the Prophet's household and enjoyed the great blessing of seeing the last Prophet sallallahu alayhi wasallam grow. She continued to stay with the Prophet's household and enjoyed the great blessing of seeing the last Prophet sallallahu alayhi wasallam grow up and become the greatest teacher of mankind. She continued to live close to the Prophet sallallahu alayhi wasallam even after the emigration. God made her a woman of great faith, to the extent that He endowed an extraordinary event on her. When the hijrah, the migration from Mecca to Medina, became an obligation on the Muslims, Baraka had to make the trip from Mecca to Medina by herself. En route to Medina, she had no water left. She became very thirsty. A short time later, she heard the flapping of wings and saw a pitcher of water. Baraka drank from the water, after which she never felt thirsty again. She married Zayd ibn Haritha, and they had a son, Usama, who was also very dear to our Prophet sallallahu alayhi wasallam. And Allah knows best. Today we have a very interesting show for our listeners. We'll tell them all about it.
0: That's right.
1: The name of it, Breaking Free from Addiction. Unfortunately, in our community and out there, there's many people that are getting addicted. We just thought we'd raise awareness with our listeners.
0: Of course.
1: To give them more information on how they can break free, where to get help from.
0: Of course.
1: And inshallah, they'll benefit from it.
0: Mm-hmm. And the Health Direct website, subhanAllah, has a lot of information.
1: Right. Excellent.
0: They said addiction is when you have a need or urge to do something or use something that can interfere with your functioning in other areas of your life.
1: Mm-hmm.
0: And they said it's possible to be addicted to anything. And that means that, you know, it can be a problem with a lot of things. And mm-hmm. they said living with an addiction can seriously damage your work performance and relationships if it is not addressed early.
1: So there can be physical and or mental changes from these drugs. They say the feelings can be enjoyable. This can cause a strong urge to use the substance again.
0: Yeah, they said some studies suggest that addiction is genetic.
1: Mm-hmm.
0: However, environmental factors are also thought to increase the risk of becoming addicted.
1: Wow.
0: Environmental factors include having a parent or carer with an addiction
1: mm-hmm.
0: who normalizes these behaviors.
1: They also say an addiction can be a way of coping with difficult issues.
0: Somehow.
1: Unemployment and poverty can trigger addiction, they say, and other triggers can be stress, relationships, emotional or work pressures.
0: Symptoms of addiction include repeating a behavior even though it interferes with your life, stealing or selling things to provide money for the addictive behavior, dangerous or risky behavior, losing interest in other things, being angry, violent, moody or depressed, noticing changes in eating habits, sleeping habits or weight, feeling sick or shaky when trying to quit.
1: Yeah.
0: Living with an addiction can be very stressful. It can seriously damage your work performance and relationships. In the case of drugs and alcohol, an addiction can have serious mental and physical impacts.
1: SubhanAllah. We are trying to raise awareness about addiction. We need parents to be more on board with their children, know what they're doing, how they're coping at school. Damia, they mentioned some substances that people use and...
0: Allah, subhanAllah, they mentioned alcohol, they mm-hmm. mentioned ice, they mentioned a load of other drugs as well. They said addiction to drugs can include cannabis, ice and amphetamines.
1: Mm-hmm.
0: And they said alcohol and nicotine are also drugs.
1: Yeah.
0: And subhanAllah, like, of course, we never want that to reach our own household. We need to address it.
1: Because yes, and raise awareness. Like I said, because now I've heard of many stories of people going to gyms and it's easy for them. They give them tablets to sort of give them more energy, and they don't realize what's in those tablets. So these youngsters take it and then they get addicted to it. So subhanAllah, imagine sending your child to the gym and worrying about him, knowing what's out there. And because we know what's out there, we need to educate our children, get educated ourselves, and them know not to take anything from anyone. So some substances, they say, such as alcohol and ice, can make you unpredictable and violent. And when we spoke to our professional, we asked her this question: can addiction be treated? She said yes, and they also say the short answer is yes, although it may take time and commitment.
0: Of course. May Allah ease their hardships and give them a way out.
1: Ameen.
0: Ameen.
1: We have today the team leader, counselling and case management at Mission of Hope's Hayat House, psychotherapist and counsellor Fatima Nuruddin. And we'd like to welcome her to our studios. Welcome, Fatima.
2: Thank you for having me.
1: Today we are diving into an important and sensitive topic. The first thing I'd like for you, Fatima, today is to introduce yourself.
2: Yeah, as you kindly introduced me, my name is Fatima Nuruddin. I currently work at Mission of Hope and I am the team leader at Hayat House. So Hayat House is a drug and alcohol counselling service. We specialise with working with cold communities, so culturally and linguistically diverse communities, mm-hmm. in alcohol and other drug counselling and case management. And we've been operating for about 8 years. Our approach at Hayat House is to help people with alcohol and other drug-related harms to experience safe, culturally safe and high-quality evidence-based interventions and care. We take a person-centred approach and a trauma-informed approach, and we respect the individual and see them as individual human beings and not just a condition to be treated. And this is like a holistic type of care in and of its nature.
1: Barakallahu fiki.
0: We wanted to ask you, how does addiction impact mental health, and what are the typical signs that someone may need professional help?
2: The way addiction affects mental health, often what we find is that those who have prolonged use of drug use or alcohol use can, it's interesting because it's like a two-way kind of situation where it can either be that they're using drugs to relieve symptoms of mental health issues or disorders, or it can induce mental health issues.
1: Right.
2: So often they might have underlying mental health issues such as ADHD, even beginning symptoms of schizophrenia, bipolar, any of those conditions. And they might delve into recreational use and then find that they have found relief in that. Mm-hmm. Other times, if they have prolonged use of methamphetamine, such as usually what I find is that if they've used ice quite a lot, like the use of ice, it can lead to severe paranoia, which can then induce drug-induced psychosis. And if that is left untreated, it can move into... I've seen that it can lead into schizophrenia sometimes and other issues, but this is something that a treating psychiatrist or psychologist can often diagnose, and we will make referrals when necessary.
1: Subhanallah. Okay. It's not an easy subject to bring up and talk about, but we are raising awareness in our community and we really appreciate you being with us. We'd like to ask you, what challenges do you face when addressing substance abuse in our community, and how do you deal with these addiction and recovery?
2: Yeah, so for me, I wouldn't say the challenge is necessarily on me. Sometimes it is challenging, I guess, when we're working with individuals mm-hmm. who are still carrying the stigma behind their use, the shame behind their use,
1: right.
2: And also within the community. And because what we find is the community struggles to talk about such a sensitive topic.
1: There is shame.
2: There is a lot of shame. And it's because within the Muslim community particularly, it is haram.
1: Of course.
2: You know, it is sahih that it is haram. Mm. And with that, it's like, well, no, how can I talk about this? It's mm-hmm. haram.
1: Yeah.
2: But that doesn't take away from the fact that within our community, there are individuals impacted mm-hmm. by addiction.
1: Right.
2: So it is often that's where the struggle is and the challenge is, and with families in particular.
1: Mm-hmm.
2: you know, no parent wants to know that their child has developed an addiction.
1: No.
2: Right?
1: So remember we were doing a series in denial. That's where denial comes. They're in denial about their children's addiction and maybe they're not educated enough or they don't know how to help them. And they don't know there's help out there.
2: Exactly.
1: And that's where you come in.
2: Yeah.
1: How can we raise awareness in that?
2: Yeah, it's all those factors often. Mm-hmm. It's a multifaceted kind of... I think for us, usually they're looking for a Muslim-based support service.
1: Right.
2: If they get support in the community, in other services, what I often hear is they just don't get it. They don't get what I need.
1: The support they need.
2: Yeah, and often they're looking for someone who is experienced or who might be from the Muslim faith background,
1: mm-hmm.
2: who needs them to understand or even culturally understand so that they can feel comfortable and that they don't have to completely explain. They want to hold themselves accountable to what they're doing as it feeling like maybe they're doing something wrong.
1: Right.
2: You know, when clients come to me, I don't necessarily, there's no judgment in that space. Mm-hmm. There's always unconditional positive regard.
1: Right.
2: I take a very trauma informed approach.
1: Mm-hmm.
2: And what we do is we break down the stigma. We break down the shame. And we accept that, okay, yes, there is shame. And I guess this is where we can unpack what shame is versus mm-hmm. what guilt is.
1: Right.
2: Guilt says, I did something bad.
1: Uh-huh.
2: Shame says, I am bad.
1: Uh-huh.
2: And we aren't born bad.
1: No.
2: Like even Islamically,
1: we
2: are not born bad. We mm-hmm. are born with fitrah.
1: Yeah.
2: And when we experience things in life, sometimes it can impact our fitrah.
1: Mm-hmm.
2: And for our Muslim clients in particular, it's how do we come back to that?
1: Right.
2: Because that is where the healing is.
1: Mm-hmm.
2: And if the client would like to utilize a faith-based approach, then I go there with them.
1: Uh-huh.
2: It's really up to the individual because we all have individual needs.
1: Mm-hmm.
2: And so I work with the client to meet those needs. And I bring in a myriad of different approaches, but only when the client lets me know that that's what they need.
1: Mm-hmm.
2: And then to kind of address it within the family, if we find the family's having, there's an impact by the family, like it's the client's recovery is being impacted by the lack of support by the family. And often it's not that they don't want to support them.
1: No.
2: They love their children. They love the person who's impacted by addiction so much.
1: Yeah.
2: But they, like you said, they have no knowledge or understanding around how to support them.
1: Mm-hmm.
2: You know, addiction can be quite a selfish act sometimes.
1: Of course.
2: It can be seen as a selfish act, but it's not.
1: Mm-hmm.
2: It's the individual trying to soothe something so painful.
1: Right.
2: You know, it's a way of needing...
1: I guess they take the easy way out by getting into addiction.
2: It can look like the easy way out.
1: Maybe to them to start with.
2: It's a quick relief.
1: Yeah.
2: And it is a relief.
1: Yeah.
2: And so what I do with the clients is often help them understand how it's helped them. And a lot of people look at me and go, what do you mean?
1: Yeah.
2: And I said, but does it not bring you relief? Is it not soothing the pain in the moment?
1: Mm-hmm.
2: And then they'll often say to me, and this information comes from them, they'll say, it does bring me relief, but in the long term, it's causing me so much harm.
1: Exactly.
2: And the people around them.
1: Yeah.
2: Yeah.
3: SubhanAllah. Can you describe what type of therapy or counselling do you find most effective?
2: You know, I think for me, I work very, very differently with my clients.
1: Mm-hmm.
2: As a psychotherapist, I take a very integrative approach.
1: Right.
2: And it's not one size fits all.
1: Mm-hmm.
2: Because we are so unique as individuals.
1: And everyone's different,
2: and
1: like
2: we are
1: said.
2: So different.
1: Yeah.
2: So I let the clients kind of lead the therapy.
1: Mm-hmm.
2: They're in the driver's seat. I always say, you're in the driver's seat mm-hmm. and I'm in the passenger seat. Right. We're on this journey together. And as you teach me about you, I will then be able to understand how to help you better.
1: Right.
2: So with that knowledge, I utilize that and then apply my skills and even sometimes my own lived experiences with my own issues to help them understand what will, you know, help them. And they'll know what works best for them. So we might utilize a cognitive behavioral therapy approach.
1: Mm-hmm.
2: There's not one client that has come to me that doesn't have a trauma history. Addiction and trauma go hand in hand.
3: Mm.
2: So I always utilize a trauma-informed approach.
1: Mm-hmm.
2: And we, you know, whilst I do that as well, I find the healing happens in the relationship.
1: SubhanAllah.
2: And that's because we're wired, subhanAllah, we're wired for connection.
1: Mm-hmm.
2: And when there is no connection, we'll seek connection in external factors. And one of those factors can sometimes be substance abuse, right, or substance use. And so for me, it's like, okay, well, if you are seeking connection, and because we are innately wired for connection,
1: mm-hmm,
2: if you don't have it, you'll move into survival mode. And that survival mode will let you utilize external factors to relieve yourself of the pain that comes from disconnection.
1: Mm-hmm.
2: So my job is to connect.
1: Right.
2: The healing is in connection,
1: mm-hmm,
2: and connection brings safety and trust. And so if I can build that relationship with this client, and we utilize a long-term approach at Hayat House as well. So if, mm-hmm, we can utilize a therapeutic relationship to build connection, then often we find over time the client works through their issues and works through the trauma and works through the relational stuff that harmed them,
1: mm-hmm,
2: that led to them leading towards needing something to suit themselves. Then we realize, then we find that, wow, look, look at what's happening here.
1: Yeah.
2: Yeah, and look what the client's achieving, mm-hmm, for themselves. You know, yeah, it's about empowering the client,
1: right,
2: recognizing what their internal strengths are, taking a strength-based approach as well,
1: mm-hmm,
2: utilizing a faith-based approach if they need it. I don't know any Muslim client who doesn't come to me who
1: isn't. Yeah, I was going to say that. Yeah, and actually, obviously, if they need to depend on their faith and get stronger in their faith,
2: yeah,
1: and learn about their religion and the, yeah, obligation of religion to help them through coming, subhanAllah,
2: yeah,
1: because like many of our questions are answered through our religion.
2: Yeah, subhanAllah.
1: Yeah. Okay, I'd like to ask, what role does family play in the recovery process, and how do you involve them in treatment?
2: This is a really good question, mm-hmm, because, you know, we need our community to heal too.
1: Yep.
2: You know, it's not just on an individual level, it's on a community level, and our family is our community too.
1: Yeah, like I could imagine a mother with a teenager going, yeah, through down that road. Imagine the effect on her and her family.
2: Yeah.
1: Yeah, and subhanAllah.
2: And her desperate need to, exactly, help this teenager. Yeah.
1: So how does that process work?
2: Yeah, so, you know, often we'll get families calling in and they'll be like, I need you to help my child, or, mm-hmm, I need you to help this, you know.
1: Oh, good. So they do contact you themselves.
2: Yeah, we have, mm-hmm, had lots of family members who, mm-hmm, you know, give us a call and, yeah, say, you know, we don't know what to do for them.
1: Mm-hmm.
2: They want to try and force their child into therapy. It doesn't matter what age they are.
1: Uh-huh.
2: Like, we see clients from 16 years and above.
1: Right.
2: So, you know, depending on the age, but every single family member, doesn't matter what age they are, will call in desperate need of help.
1: Mm-hmm.
2: And unless the person that they're seeking help for really wants it, unfortunately, there's not much we can do for the individual.
1: Right.
2: But we do provide psychoeducation for the family.
1: Mm-hmm.
2: So we will equip them with information and knowledge around how to support them. You know, helping them understand how addiction works and that they aren't really trying to hurt you.
1: Mm-hmm.
2: But once they're in active addiction, the parts of the brain that needs, is required for logical thinking and decision making is no longer active. It's switched off. It goes offline. So that person who's in active addiction cannot make decisions that lead them to go, oh, I'm going to hurt my family if I do this.
1: Right.
2: You know, they're not thinking like that. They're just thinking of the next fix, pretty much. They're thinking of when they can get their next heart, like their next hit,
1: mm-hmm,
2: or how can they get money, because they'll be like addiction wreaks havoc on all every aspect of the person's life, you know, not just mental health, yeah, but their physical health, their financial situation,
1: mm-hmm,
2: and then it has a ripple effect. It impacts the family, the community at large, you know, but it's up to us as a community to, mm-hmm, be able to support these individuals. We can't expect the individual to fix themselves,
1: of course,
2: and it be blamed on them.
1: Mm-hmm.
2: So, yeah, our support with the family kind of has a ripple effect,
1: right,
2: as well on how to help the individual.
1: Well, that's good to hear.
3: What advice do you give to patients who struggle with guilt or shame related to their addiction?
2: Yeah, I guess we spoke about this,
1: yes,
2: just before, didn't we?
1: Yeah, it's, yeah, sort of connecting together.
2: Yeah, it's all, yeah, connecting. See, like, everything, yeah, subhanAllah, always comes together.
1: Yeah,
2: yeah. So, like I said, we pretty much help them unpack what shame is,
1: mm-hmm,
2: and what guilt is.
1: Yeah.
2: And it's not about fixing anything with clients. It's about allowing them to be with what is coming up allowing them to
1: understand
2: what they're feeling and mm-hmm. why it's there. And
1: how can they steer away from it, I guess?
2: Not necessarily steer away from it, but recognize that this has been, you know, one tool in their toolbox, and all they've had is this one. They weren't taught how to cope with life stresses,
1: right? Yeah.
2: This is why they turn to external factors, mm-hmm. such as substance use, right. to help with what's happening to them mm-hmm. or what they experienced in life.
1: Right.
2: You know, a lot of our clients might have experienced childhood sexual abuse, for instance, and I know this is a very touchy subject and can be quite triggering.
1: Mm.
2: Or they've had, you know, they've experienced domestic and family violence as a child as well. You mm-hmm. know, those things, if left unsupported and untreated, can lead can result in having that person having no coping strategies or healthy coping mechanisms.
1: Right.
2: And then in adulthood, like I said, they might develop a substance use to cope with all of that.
1: Mm-hmm.
2: So for me, I usually go, okay, you found one coping tool, and that coping tool has been substance use.
1: Mm.
2: How do we now look at what you have inside? How do we, again, a strength-based approach, like how do we utilize your strengths, mm-hmm. how do we know what they are first, learn mm-hmm. what they are, and then build your toolbox.
1: Right.
2: And so that you have other tools in your toolbox to mm-hmm. utilize when things happen, because life's going to happen.
1: Right.
2: Life will always challenge us,
1: mm-hmm.
2: right? It goes up and down. It doesn't right. not happen.
1: Mm-hmm.
2: And so shame.
1: And life is full of calamities. And one of the calamities, I guess, is the substance abuse or alcohol.
2: Yeah.
1: And we hope to God that you are doing a great job and inshallah. All these people inshallah. Are cured from such things.
2: Inshallah.
1: How do you support patients in maintaining their sobriety after treatment, particularly in environments where they may be exposed to drugs or alcohol?
2: Yeah, that's a good one, because you can't ever escape it, can you?
1: No.
2: It's everywhere in the community. Mm-hmm. Like I said, it's about helping them build, coming back to who they are,
1: mm-hmm.
2: Helping them understand first who they are, because they might not know who they are.
1: Right.
2: They might not have developed, again, the coping skills or the sense of knowing who they might be, because they weren't taught how to understand who they are.
1: So really they're lost.
2: They are. They're often quite lost. Yeah. They can feel quite lost.
1: Mm-hmm.
2: And it can be quite confusing. And they, you know, often they're trying to run away from pain.
1: Mm.
2: And they're trying to numb the pain.
1: Yeah.
2: And so if we can work all of that
1: mm-hmm.
2: and we can help them utilize their internal strength and their and learn what there is externally
1: mm-hmm.
2: in the community to depend on,
1: mm-hmm.
2: other than depending on substances, usually we find that that can help them maintain their sobriety.
1: Right.
3: Nice. What are some community-based initiatives or programs that you've found effective in preventing substance abuse among our community?
2: There are many support services out there. You know, we work very, very closely with other organizations to support clients.
1: Mm-hmm.
2: So, for instance, if we have clients who are active opioid users, so they might have addictions to heroin or fentanyl or things like that, we work very closely with Bankstown Southwest Sydney Local Health District, which is Bankstown Drug Health,
1: mm-hmm.
2: or Fairfield Drug Health, even Concord Drug Health we work closely with as well. But Bankstown Drug Health has a great treatment program for opioid users. So, you know, many might not know this, but they try and get off opioid use cold turkey, and that's really, really hard.
1: Mm.
2: Statistics show only 1% of the world can get off opioid use cold turkey.
3: Mm.
2: So pharmacotherapy can often be a great support in moving towards recovering from opioid use.
1: Mm-hmm.
2: And what that might look like is methadone, another, you can get on buprenorphine, another one is called Sublocade. And they are still drug-related programs. However, it at least takes the client off the streets
1: mm-hmm.
2: and buying drugs off the streets and seeking medical support that is regulated, right? So they regulate the treatment. They give you a dose that is enough for you.
1: Mm-hmm.
2: And from there, they can seek one-on-one counseling through us, for instance. And if they want to wean off it, then what I do is I support them therapeutically working alongside Bengsan Drug Health or any prescribing doctor in the community, because there are doctors who can prescribe this program as well, which we support the clients to reach out to as well.
1: Mm-hmm.
2: And then they can slowly wean off it. I've had a few clients who've been successful in coming off all opioid use, including pharmacotherapy.
1: Yeah. How long does it take?
2: It really depends. It really depends on the client and how much their dosage is. So if they're on the highest dose, it can take a while. I had a client, it took about 9 months.
1: Right.
2: I've had another client who, you know, it really will depend on every time they come down a dose. So like if they come down one dose and they've experienced withdrawal symptoms, it might be too early to be coming off it, which means they might need a bit more therapeutic work to build on building that tolerance.
1: Mm-hmm.
2: So it's about widening, I call it widening the window of tolerance. Mm-hmm. It's a therapeutic concept.
1: SubhanAllah.
2: Yeah, so if we widen our window of tolerance, then we can cope better with pain, we can cope better with life stresses, and just experience life in a holistic way.
1: Right.
2: If their window of tolerance is still narrow, reducing a dose might lead to withdrawal symptoms, which could put them at risk of seeking the drugs off the street. So we, Drug Health will often say, like their prescribing doctor might go, okay, hey, you've got a week to come back to me if you're experiencing withdrawals after reducing your dose.
1: Mm-hmm.
2: Or you can come in a week early if your symptoms are coming, if your withdrawal symptoms are being impacted like that, you know?
1: Right.
2: And then we have detox units as well that we can refer on to whilst we do the therapeutic work. And we find that often that really, really helps. Yeah, with certain drugs, they might require, you know, detox. We might do 6 months of therapeutic work before the client decides, hey, you know what, I'm ready to come off now.
1: Right.
2: Or they might come in straight away and say, I want to do detox, then I'll come to you.
1: Mm-hmm.
2: And we work collaboratively with these services as well.
1: Mm-hmm.
2: Yeah.
3: Sure.
1: What steps can family members or friends take if they suspect a loved one is struggling with substance abuse?
2: I think firstly, the best advice that I could give is try not to shame.
1: Yeah.
2: Family member.
1: Mm-hmm. Because already he's feeling shame. That's why he's turned to it.
2: Yeah, they, you know, and a lot of people, I think this is something I really, really want to highlight, because we say he, but we don't realise that females are greatly impacted by substance use
1: especially
2: too.
1: Especially these days.
2: And nobody really talks about this, and this is something I'm very passionate about, because our sisters
1: need
2: support.
1: So you do see both
2: support.
1: Sexes, males and females.
2: Yes, yes, 100%.
1: Mm-hmm.
2: And, you know, we really should be speaking to how much our sisters need support.
1: Right.
2: And that there is support out there for them, and that, you know, we take discretion at Hayat House. Like, we are very discreet, uphold confidentiality, we uphold privacy. Islamically as well, we are meant to keep these things quite private and confidential and protect and do no harm to our clients. So, you know, we, you know, in recognizing that everybody is impacted by substance addiction. You know, I think the first signs is recognizing when your child or your family member is starting to change. Their mental health might start to deteriorate.
1: Right.
2: They might start to lose weight.
1: Their
2: behavior might become a bit erratic. You know, they might be a bit angry at times or abrasive, or just their personality begins to change.
1: Yeah.
2: So have a conversation and sit down and go, hey, what's going on?
1: Yeah.
2: Sometimes we can, you know, I often say we can sometimes prevent this if we have open conversations with our children from
1: a
2: very young age.
1: You know, and you saying that, I've heard that there's also gyms that they go to. Now, a lot of them are using substances and pills in gyms. Like, they need to be aware of that as well. I don't know if you've come across any people that come to you that have these problems.
3: So as in substance abuse in the gym, for example.
1: To be aware not to take tablets from anyone.
2: Oh, you mean steroids?
1: Steroids, yeah.
2: Yeah,
1: or
2: yeah.
1: It may be filled with something else to harm them.
2: I think, like you said, I think we need to start having, and I think this is a great
1: awareness of that.
2: What we're doing today is start having those conversations, you know, recognizing where
1: their children go,
2: who are they with, who are they talking to, you know. Again, it's all about connection. How are we connecting with our children?
1: That's right.
2: Do we have safety is paramount in terms of making sure that we are maintaining relationships with our children. Not blaming them when they do something wrong. Our children will always do something wrong. They'll be always curious about what their friends are doing. Mm. You know, learning about what substance use is, the impacts of substance use. You know, you can go on certain websites. Mm-hmm. There are a couple. I can't think of them at the top of my head right now.
1: Right.
2: But happy to share them with you if you want to.
1: We'll put them up for you.
2: Put them
1: up. For people to see it.
2: Yeah, where you can learn about what each substance use, what substance kind of does. Like, so what are the symptoms of each mm-hmm. substance use? Like what amphetamines do, what opioids do, what are the effects? Sorry, I should say, you know, for instance, amphetamines give you a sense of euphoria. It activates that feeling of love, that mm-hmm. feeling of, you know, like it

0: on the internet and they might be getting the wrong information.
1: That's where Islamic teaching comes along as well. So raising your children Islamically from a young age and showing them the awareness and the importance come and helps them steer away from things like that.
0: I think, isn't it Islamically in the, like, when they become teenagers, you befriend them?
1: Of course.
0: Right?
1: That's what I mean by raising, if you're looking to raising children Islamically, it tells you at each point of their life how that you should be teaching them. For instance, prayer at 7, and they become pubescent later on. And you subhanAllah, our religion is very vast and important to raise the children Islamically properly from a young age.
0: Yeah.
1: It will help them steer away from things like that.
0: Yeah, so holding, I guess, though, I think what you're saying is just holding those two things, holding your faith in one hand and also recognizing that these things happen in the world and not shaming our children when they want to talk about these things. Or if they are, maybe we find out they're experimenting with these things. Yes, we know it's haram. And also, how can we help our children through these things?
1: Barakallahu feeki. You know, this has been great. Is there anything else that you would like to add? Any awareness that we didn't touch up on?
0: I think we've covered quite a bit. I'm not sure if there's anything
1: else. Well, it has been very beneficial, and I hope our listeners are more aware of their children and other people that they may see out there and try to help them. And we're very happy to have people like you. I guess when people come to you, see you from a Muslim background, and they're more comfortable as Muslims to talk to you and open up to you rather than to go to someone that's non-Muslim. That, like you said, we were talking about shame and guilt.
0: Yeah.
1: So you help them more to sort of open up, and that's really fantastic.
0: To work through that, because I think maybe there's one thing I do want to touch on is that there we do get some clients that will come in that are in a very, very hopeless state.
1: Mm-hmm.
0: Right, and they've reached a point where they just don't want to be here anymore.
1: They want to give up.
0: They want to give up, and they have lost connection to the world, to themselves, to everything. And this is where we do not enforce anything on them.
1: Mm-hmm.
0: We do not force anything on them. We stay with what is. Like, so I.
1: So you start by helping them first.
0: We help them. We sit with what is. We meet the clients where they're at.
1: Mm-hmm.
0: You know, in understanding what led them to reach that point. You know, I specialize in suicide prevention as well. I worked at Lifeline for 5 years prior to, you know, working here. So, I'm very...
1: You have a wide idea.
0: A wide understanding of what it means to reach a point of hopelessness. And this is something I often say, and I say it a lot, and if it's funny because if my team's listening to this, they know I say this a lot, is that, you know, we are, as therapists and psychologists and mental health professionals, we are meant to be the holders of hope.
1: Mm-hmm.
0: So when our clients come to us in a state of hopelessness, we carry that hope for them. We hold it for them.
1: Mm-hmm.
0: And when they're ready, they take it from us.
1: Right.
0: But we hold it. We continue to hold it for them so that they can feel it from us.
1: Uh-huh.
0: And when they're ready, they take it back.
1: Inshallah. Well, it's been great, Fatima, having you here today.
0: Thank you so much for having me. It's been a pleasure.
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1: Bismillahir Rahmanir Rahim. Alhamdulillahi Rabbil Alameen. Wa salatu wa salamu ala Sayyidina Muhammad. As-Sadiq al-Wa'd al-Amin wa ala alihi wa ashabihi al-Tayyibin wa man sara ala nahjihim bi ihsanin ila yawmiddin. All praise is due to Allah subhanahu wa ta'ala, the Lord of the worlds, the one who created us, the one who does not need any of us. And may Allah ta'ala raise the rank of our Prophet Muhammad and protect his nation from that which he fears for them. I would remind myself and you to be obedient to Allah subhanahu wa ta'ala at all times, and that you are attending this circle of knowledge in obedience to Allah subhanahu wa ta'ala, asking Allah ta'ala to reward you and me. Insha'Allah ta'ala, tonight, brothers and sisters, as you can see, we are going to talk about one of the chapters of Tahara, very important chapter. So let us discover what is our lesson for tonight, insha'Allah ta'ala. And it will be the first of the series in explaining one of the famous Shafi'i booklets named Matan al-Ghaya wa al-Taqrib for the author who is Abu Shuja', the judge. Conditions of purification, Tahara. There are certain conditions. The first is to be Muslim, meaning the non-Muslim, if performed wudu or ghusl, his wudu and ghusl are not going to be valid because of lacking of this condition. To be at the age of mental discrimination, mumayyiz, a non-mumayyiz, a child such as 2 or 3 years old, does not satisfy the conditions. He must be a mumayyiz. The mumayyiz is the one who understands the speech when addressed, and he knows how to answer. He knows how to eat by himself, how to urinate and defecate by himself. And he knows some basic answers such as in the year, how many are the months of the year, or to which direction we face in our salat, and the like. Number 3 is to remove anything that prevents water from reaching the part to be washed. If there is a bit of grease or perhaps oil or paint or glue, you have to remove it in order to perform wudu or ghusl if you want to. And number 4, to let the water flow on the part to be washed. It is called washing. And to use purifying water. This is the introduction of our lesson for tonight. And now we are going to talk thoroughly about our lesson. There are 7 types of water by which purification is permissible. If you are going to perform wudu or ghusl, then you have to use one of the types of water which are mentioned in here. The water of the sky. Basically, it's called rain. Allah Ta'ala said in the Holy Quran, وَيُنَزِّلُ عَلَيْكُمْ مِنَ السَّمَاءِ مَاءً لِيُطَهِّرَكُمْ بِهِ. This ayah in the Holy Quran means, He, meaning Allah Subhanahu wa Ta'ala, makes water descend upon you from the sky, so that he would purify you with it. Number 2, sea water. The Prophet عليه الصلاة والسلام, when he was asked about the sea, he said, هو الطهور ماءه الحل ميتته, meaning its water is pure and purifying, and its dead, meaning the animals of the sea, are lawful to be eaten. In this hadith, the Sahaba asked the Prophet sallallahu alayhi wasallam about the validity of using that sea water for tahara, for wudu, ghusl, and the like. The Prophet sallallahu alayhi wasallam answered them that its water is purifying and its dead meat is lawful, talking about the animals that are living in sea, mainly fish and the like. The Prophet alayhi salatu wasalam added by saying, "Al-hillu maytatuhu." The Sahaba themselves, they did not ask the Prophet first about the animals of the sea. They asked him about the water of the sea. Can we use it for tahara? The Prophet answered them, and he also benefited them by telling them about the animals of the sea. It is out of his eloquence and his wisdom, sallallahu alayhi wasallam. Now, number three is river water, the water which is coming from the river, such as the Nile, for instance. What is meant by the river water is what is called fresh water. We are talking about fresh water. Al-ma' al-azab. I am not talking about the salty water. There are certain rivers that flow with salty water. I'm talking about fresh water rivers. The proof that the river water is valid for purification is the consensus of all the scholars of Islam. All the scholars of Islam agreed unanimously that the water which is found in the river is suitable for tahara. Number four, well water, water wells, referring to the water that springs from the well and not the water put into it. Its evidence is a hadith from the root of the companion, Sahel, may Allah subhanahu wa ta'ala accept his deeds, that he said, the Prophet sallallahu alayhi wa sallam said, when Sahel asked him, "O Messenger of Allah, you make wudu from the well of Buda'a, and in that water is what cleans the people, the menstruating woman, and the person who is in a state of impurity, who is in state of janaba." The Prophet alayhi salatu wasalam said, "Al-ma'u tahurun la yunajjisuhu shay," which means the water is purifying, nothing makes it filthy. Spring water, its evidence is the consensus of the scholars of Islam. It has the judgment of the river water because the spring is the origin of the river. Number six and seven, hail water and snow water. We are talking about water from melted snow and melted hail. The evidence that it is purifying is the hadith of Abu Huraira radiallahu anhu. He narrated that the Prophet sallallahu alayhi wasallam said in his famous supplication. Look at Abu Huraira radiallahu anhu and how wise and clever he was. Prophet Muhammad alayhi salatu wasalam used to make dua, and in his dua he used to say, "Allahumma ba'id bayni wa bayna khatayai kama ba'adta bayna al-mashriqi wal-maghrib. 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The meaning of the hadith or the dua, "O Allah, make the distance between me and my sins like the distance you made between the east and the west. O Allah, purify me from the filth of my sins, just as the white clothing is purified from dirt. O Allah, wash me from my sins with the water, snow, and hail. So Abu Huraira basically relied on this hadith. Although sins are not physical entities, the Prophet alayhi salatu wasalam used the hail and snow, water, as an example. Had they not been purifying, he would not have used them in this context. So these are basically the seven types of water by which purification is permissible. The waters are of four categories. We spoke about types of waters. Now we are talking about the classification of water. Number one, pure, purifying water, which is not disliked, and that is the absolute water. Number two, pure, purifying water that is disliked, makruh, which is sun-heated water. I'm going to explain it, inshallah, for you later on. The pure water that is not purifying, which is the used water or water changed by being mixed with pure materials. And finally, filthy water, which is the water in which filth has dwelled while it was less than two qullas, or it was two qullas but it changed. What is the qulla? I'm going to talk about it later on. So it is a measure which they used to use before. Pure, purifying water, which is not disliked, and that is the absolute water, al-ma al-mutlaq. Pure means that the water is not filthy. Purifying means that the water is suitable for lifting the ritual impurity and for removing filth. You can use it for wudu, istinja, ghusl, and the like. Absolute means unrestricted. Al-ma al-mutlaq, such as sea water, unrestricted. River water, unrestricted. Rain water, unrestricted. It is called ma mutlaq. The second type, which is pure, purifying water that is disliked, which is sun-heated water, which means this water might be used in wudu, in ghusl, but however it is disliked to use it. It is not haram, disliked. If you performed wudu with such a water, your wudu is going to be valid, ghusl is valid, istinja is valid. However, it is disliked, makruh, to use this type of water. What is the reason? I'm going to explain it for you right now. The first condition is that this sun-heated water would be in a container. So basically, I am not addressing water found in one of the lakes and it became warm because of the sun heat. I'm not talking about this type of water. I'm talking about water that is placed in a container. What type of container? I'm going to explain it for you, inshallah. The second condition is for the heating to take place in an extremely hot land, such as Mecca, Sana'a ul Yemen, or perhaps in Australia, Darwin. Hot climate, it's like a desert. And not in the cold or moderate lands. So if this water, which is in one of the cold countries, became warm because of the heat of the sun, it is not included in what I'm talking about. Only in a water placed in a container. What type of container? I'm going to talk about it a bit later. And number two is in one of the hot countries such as Mecca, such as Yemen, Sana'a al-Yemen, or Darwin if we are talking about Australia. The second type is the water that is itself, it is pure. It is pure by itself. Thus, it is not contaminated by filth. It is not filthy. It is purifying. Thus, it promotes purity in other things. Lifting ritual impurity and removing filth, as mentioned in the aforementioned category. However, it is disliked. As I said, you can use it for wudu. You can use it for ightisal, having the shower. But it is makruh to use it. Even if it were abundant. The term disliked, makruh, means it is better to avoid. This is a term of makruh, better to avoid. So it is not haram to use it. You can use it. But it is better for you to avoid it. The water that is heated by electricity or by fire or by other means is not included. Basically, you can use your hot water, whether it's solar heated, whether it's electrical heated or fire heated or any means of heating that is not included. I'm not going to talk about it. This is excluded. I am only talking about the water that is heated in a container by sun heat in a hot country. Al-Shafi'i rahimahullah and Ad-Darqutni narrated that our master Umar ibn al-Khattab, the second caliph, said about the sun-heated water, surely it causes leprosy, which is a disease. It is a known disease. It is feared that he who uses it would get leprosy. Leprosy is a type of sickness that attacks the skin, leaving white patches on your skin. Have you ever seen someone who is inflicted with leprosy? You look at his skin and you see white patches on his skin. This is called leprosy. It is feared that the one who uses this water, which is disliked, might get leprosy. For this reason, it is not forbidden to use such water. Had its harm been definite, it would be forbidden to use. Since it is not confirmed that it will definitely cause leprosy, ulama said just avoid it to be on the safe side, just in case. So it is not definite that it causes leprosy. If it is the case, then it would be haram to use. But since it is not mentioned that it's haram, meaning the harm in it is a possibility and not a certainty. Now, it is only disliked when this water is heated in containers that can withstand the blow of a hammer, like brass or lead. In the old days, they used to use containers made of brass, copper, and they used to use the hammer to shape it the way they want. So using such a container made from brass, from copper, from lead, and you placed water in it, and you let it heat in a hot country such as Mecca, this water becomes sun-heated water, which is disliked to use. In fact, there is an exception. Containers made from silver and gold are excluded. Why it is makruh to use such a water? which is placed in such a container which I described earlier. A residue is released into the water and a film develops on top of the water. So you would be seeing on the surface of the water a sort of film. This might cause leprosy because of the residues in the metal container, in the copper, in lead. It might be releasing some materials that will float on the surface of the water, and it forms a thin film which might cause leprosy. It is feared that if a person gets this film on his skin, it will take hold of his skin and cause leprosy. It is even disliked for the one who already has leprosy to use such a water. It is also makruh to use it on one's body, makruh to drink from it also. However, if someone used this water, but he let it cool down first, and then he used it, then it is permitted to use such a water without karaha. So it is not disliked anymore. Or if one used this water to wash his clothing with, it is also not makruh to do so. It is only makruh to drink, makruh to use it on your body, such as performing wudu with, or having bath with such a water. From the aforementioned description, it is understood that it is not disliked if heated in containers made from plastic, for instance, or made from timber, wood. If someone used such a container made from wood in a hot country, it does not carry the same ruling. Only in a containers made from brass, copper, lead, for instance, and it got heated in a hot country by the sun heat. This is al-ma' al-mushammas, which is makruh to use. As we said earlier, that golden and silver containers are not included, because although they can withstand the blow of a hammer, they do not leave this residue behind, like copper. However, it is forbidden, haram, to use the golden and silver containers, as it will come in the coming lessons, inshallah. We'll be talking in details about using golden and silver utensils. The third type is called the pure water that is not purifying, which is the used water, الماء المستعمل, or water changed by being mixed with the pure materials. The pure water which is not purifying is pure in itself, meaning that it is not filthy. However, it is not purifying. It is not good for lifting ritual impurity or removing filth, removing the najasa, or using it for wudu or ghusl. This type of water is not suitable for these matters. The rule is that every change that prevents one from referring to that water as mere water removes the purifying property of the water, as already mentioned. So let me explain it to you a bit more. Used water. Someone performed wudu and he kept this water which is used. He washed his face, washed his hands, washed his feet, and he saved the water in a container. This water is called used water. Is it filthy? The answer is no, it is not filthy. However, it is used, it has been used in wudu, in an obligatory wudu or an obligatory shower, ghusl. Someone was in the state of major ritual impurity, al-hadath al-akbar, because of emitting mani, sperm. He performed the obligatory shower and he saved the water which he used in a container. Such a water is called used water, which cannot be used again for performing another ghusl or wudu or removing the najasa. Or water used in an obligatory wudu. This is the same ruling. However, brothers and sisters, if someone performed a non-obligatory wudu and save the water, this water is still suitable for lifting the major or minor ritual impurity, which means you can use it again in performing an obligatory ghusl or an obligatory wudu, for instance. You see the difference between this and that? So I will repeat again. Someone performed an obligatory wudu. Someone performed an obligatory shower and saved the water which he used in a container. Is he able to use the water again to perform another wudu, to perform another ghusl? The answer is no. This water is called used water. It is pure, tahir, but not mutahir, not purifying, which means you cannot reuse it again in performing wudu, in removing najasa, or performing the obligatory shower. If you performed a non-obligatory wudu, you already had wudu, but you wanted to renew your wudu. So you performed wudu again, and you saved the water. Such a water is not called used. It is still purifying and pure water. More details. How many times you wash your face in the wudu? The obligatory is once. The second and the third are called sunan. So the first wash is called the obligatory wash. The second and the third are non-obligatory wash. If you save the water from the second and the third wash, is not used water. It is not called used water. Only the first one, the amount of water which you collected from the first obligatory wash is called used water. However, the second and the third wash are not called used water, which means it can be used again for wudu and the like. Can you drink it? It is not filthy, but can you drink it? If it is not revolting, not mustaqdhar, someone used the water, but he didn't spit in it, or it wasn't dirty, his hands were dirty from mud or the like, so the water became contaminated or discolored. It is not filthy, however, the water is revolting, mustaqdhar, then don't drink it. Haram to drink it. But if it is not the case, if your hands, your face were clean and you use that water in a non-obligatory wudu, non-obligatory shower, you are allowed to drink it, you are allowed to reuse it again in performing an obligatory shower or non-obligatory shower and the like. The second part of this water, which is called tahir ghayr mutahir. The second paragraph, it says, the rule is that every change that prevents one from referring to that water as mere water, it is not called water anymore, for instance, such as you brought a container of water and you put it on the stove, you heat it up, and then you added a bit of tea to it. It became tea. It is not called water anymore. Or you used it for cooking. You put a bit of tomato paste in it and it became runny. Tomato paste, it dissolved with the water and became red in color. The taste became different, the color became different, and the odor became different. It is not called anymore water. Or you know, rose water or orange blossom water, it is restricted. It is not called water anymore. It is called rose water. When you taste it, when you smell it, it tastes different. It smells different. It is not called absolute water anymore. It lost its properties. It became tea, for instance. It became coffee. Or it became lemonade. If you got a bit of lemon juice, you put it in water from the tap, which is coming from rain, from the dam direct to your tap. So you just added a bit of lemon juice and then little bit of sugar. You mix it together. It became lemonade. It is not called anymore water. This water cannot be used for wudu. You cannot use tea in performing wudu. You cannot use coffee in performing wudu. You have to use water, absolute water, mutlaq, pure and purifying water. That is why it is important to know. So make sure when you perform wudu, if you are saving the water in a container, I don't think any one of you is using this method in Australia, because you normally perform wudu or shower and you do not save that water, isn't it? So it is not recyclable anymore. Okay, so in this case, not to worry about. But if you are saving water, if you are recollecting the water in a container and you want to use it, if it has been used in obligatory shower, obligatory wudu, obligatory removal of najasa,

the water changes because of its mixing with materials which are in its original place or its pathway or the like, and from which this water cannot be easily shielded, then this does not affect the purifying property of this water. What is the meaning of that? In the riverbed, there are certain minerals. The river, in the river path down there, this is called the riverbed, there are certain minerals. The water which is flowing in this path is getting mixed with minerals, and it changed its color or changed its odor or taste. Does it affect the validity of using this water in wudu or ghusl? No, it does not affect it, because it is naturally changed. It is in the path, in the nature of the land where the water is flowing. Is it easily, you can shield it away? No, you cannot. What can you do? If the river is flowing in this path, what do you do? Do you open a new path for the river to divert it? No. So it is not easily shielded away. That is why, even if it got changed by its color, because of the minerals, the odor, the taste of it, it does not affect the validity and the properties of that water. It is enough to consider the water changed if just one of the characteristics changed, that is the color, the taste, or smell. Now, one more hint I'm going to give to you is, if something did not mix with water, it is physically existing, but it released certain perfumes, for instance. Do you know the perfume called oud? Oud, it came from trees. It's called oud. It is found in some of the jungles in Cambodia and other neighboring countries. The oud is an expensive type of perfume, so it is basically extracted from the trees. It's called oud. Someone, for instance, have a piece of oud and he placed it in a container of water. He placed it in a container of water, let us say 10 liters of water, and he placed this oud, this piece of timber, in it. The oud released a smell. The water became changed in the smell. The smell of it changed. Does it affect the validity of using such a water? The answer is no, it does not. Because this type of material did not mix with water. It is easily, you can shield it away from the water. You can pick it up and put it aside. It did not mix with the water. This is called جاور الماء ولم ينحل في الماء. So it did not mix with water. You can see it. It released some perfume because of its nature, but it does not affect the properties of the water. It does not affect the validity of using such a water in wudu and the like. Or another example, if you have a pen and you placed it in that container, it released a little bit of the ink in the water. Does it affect the validity of the water? The answer is no, it did not affect it. Even if it released a bit of ink in it. So the color became a little bit changed. It does not affect the validity of it, even there is a change in the color. Filthy water, which is the water in which filth has dwelled while it was less than two qullas, or it was two qullas but it changed. So water that has been contaminated by najas filth, even if it were solid, such as blood, pus, urine, feces, vomit, and dead, meaning dead animals. I am going to talk about it a bit later. The Prophet ﷺ said,

0: بلغ الماء قلتين لم يحمل خبثا. If the water reached the amount of two qullas, it is not contaminated by filth. Now this, the coming slide will explain to you a lot of information, inshaAllah ta'ala. To thoroughly understand the case of water contaminated by filth, one must understand that according to Imam Shafi'i, there is a difference between a small amount of water, ma qalil, and a large amount, ma kathir. Water is not always contaminated when contacted by filth. It depends on whether this water were a little or a lot, ma qalil or ma kathir. And in the second case, it depends on whether the water changed or not. Now look at that. This is called ma kathir. Amount of water which fills a round hole, 1 cubit in diameter and 2.5 cubits in depth, like a barrel. Or a square hole, 1.25 cubit in height, depth and width. So approximately 191 liters of water. This is called kathir. 191 plus called ma' kathir. Less than that is called ma' qalil. This is important to understand before I move on to the final slide for the lesson tonight, which is talking about the filthy water, al-ma' al-najis. So understand, this is like a barrel of water. The capacity is 191 liters of water. Or if you have a cubical measure, which is 60 centimeters in height and depth and width, like a cube, like a fish tank, for instance. Fish tank might have this shape, or it could be a square or a rectangular shape, but it carries the same capacity. Aquarium. Fish tank. Okay, this is called ma qalil if it is less than 191 liters of water. Otherwise, if it is ma kathir, what is the ruling? So remember the measurements. Okay. Filthy water, al ma al najis. If unexcused filth contacts a small amount of water, this water is absolutely contaminated. It is filthy whether it changes or not. So in other words, if you have 50 liters of water, is it ma' kathir or qalil? Qalil. If an unexempted najasa fell into it, such as few drops of urine, few drops of water, few drops of wine, it didn't change the color, taste, or smell of the water. Does it affect the validity of the water? Yes, it did. And the water became contaminated, filthy, najis, which cannot be used for wudu, ghusl, and the like. Is it clear? So whether it changed the properties of the water, or if it did not change, it is called unexempted najasa, and it made the water najis. However, if it is an exempted najasa, what is the exempted najasa? Can you give an example? Yes, I will. You know, sometimes if someone is urinating, he might be experiencing small dots splashing out from the toilet, for instance. He can feel it, but he could not see it. They are called exempted. Another example, insects which do not have blood in them. If they were alive and fell into the water and drowned in the water, died in the water, this type of insects are called exempted najasa. They are considered as najasa, but exempted. However, If someone brought a dead cockroach and threw it into that water, it became filthy. If it is ma qalil. But if that cockroach itself was flying and then landed in the water and died in it, you can remove it and you can use the water again. It did not affect the validity of the water. All insects which do not have blood in them, which means if you cut any of the limbs of this insect, it will not release blood. This is called exempted najasa. Unlike mice, small rat drowned in the water, it makes it najis because it has blood in it. Unlike insects, butterflies, flies, mosquitoes, moth, and the like, they are called insects. No blood in them. If they fell into the water, which is called qalil, and died in it, they are called exempted najasa. You can remove it and you can use it. You can use that water. Even the Prophet sallallahu alaihi wasallam mentioned in his hadith, and it is a fact, that if a fly was flying and then dropped into your food, you are drinking soup, for instance, and that fly landed in the plate, what do you do in this case? You are not obliged to continue eating it. If you do not want to, don't proceed. But the Prophet ﷺ advised, if that fly dropped into your food, for instance, dip it all in that food and remove it and throw it away. Because in one of its wings, there is venom, poison. And in the second wing, there is a cure against this venom. Subhanallah. So it's a fact. It's a method which the Prophet ﷺ taught. Some 1400 years later, since the time of the Prophet, they discovered that in one of the wings of the fly, there is a venom, and in second wing, there is a cure against that venom. So just dip it all in the food and then throw it away. If you do not want to proceed with eating it, leave it aside. If you know yourself, you are so fussy, you cannot continue eating such a food which the fly landed on, put it aside. You can feed it to your pets if you have. Okay, now a drop of urine or wine so small that it cannot be seen with the naked eye, and the animal that does not bleed if its limbs were cut or pulled off while alive and it fell in the water and died, are examples of exempted filth. What about al-ma' al-kathir? If you have a swimming pool at home that contains a couple of thousands of liters of water, is it called kathir or qareel? Kathir. Okay. Now, if a bird fell into that swimming pool and died, do you consider the swimming pool water as filthy? You refill it, you drain it and refill it, or you can continue using that swimming pool in swimming and the like, for instance. Now you have to find out if any of the properties of the water became changed, the color, smell, or the taste. If any of the three became changed, you cannot use the water anymore for wudu, ghusl, and the like. It is not purifying water anymore. It lost the properties. But if none of the properties became changed, you can still use the water. Because originally, this swimming pool, the water in it, came from the river or came from the dam, which is depending on water that came from the sky, rainwater. and they are using pipes to drive it to your home. So such a swimming pool, which is called ma kathir, which is filled with water, which is called absolute water, ma mutlaq, that bird dropped in it and died, and none of the properties of the water became changed. This water is still purifying, which can be used for wudu, ghusl, and the like. But if any of the three properties of the water became changed, this means you cannot use it anymore. Like a bit of color became changed because of the blood released from that dead animal, the color of the water became changed because of the blood, and this water could not be used as purifying water anymore. Barakallahu feekum, and Allah Ta'ala knows best.
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Dear listeners, welcome back to the Gen Z podcast, a series where young Muslims navigate living a blessed life in the 21st century while still adhering to the traditional Islamic principles which bind us together. 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

0: And welcome, ladies and gentlemen. You're tuned into 92.1 FM Muslim Community Radio, another show of Gen Z. With us in the studio this evening, we have our brother Hedi Tabari, also known as Hedi Tabara. And we have Maza, also known as Marwan Bajuri. How are you, brothers?
1: Alhamdulillah.
2: We're doing great. Alhamdulillah. Another program and another segment with Sheikh Ghazi.
1: Wow.
2: That's what amazing to have him here.
0: Barakallahu feekum. May Allah bless you. It's good to be back on air. I have been a bit sick lately. So it's good to be back with you in the studio.
1: Yeah.
0: It's, life on earth is like a dream. And as I was mentioning in the Fajr lesson this morning, you know, get yourself ready. You're a traveler.
1: Mm.
0: Just like Ramadan has come and is departing, we will be departing this worldly life soon. So we need to prepare ourselves for our journey. So how was your day today? What are we talking about? Do we have any topic?
1: Today we're talking about prayer.
0: Oh, the prayer.
1: Prayer, one of the most important things that us as Muslims, we do every single day.
2: And the most rewardable thing that someone can do in the day.
0: Yeah. It's a very important topic, and we want to encourage all of our brothers and sisters that are tuning in. Encourage your family. Call your family and friends now. Tell them to tune in. 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It's very handy to download. 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
1: I have that app, and it has the prayer times too.
0: Very so handy. It's Muslim Radio. It's called Muslim Radio, 92.1 FM. If you search the app, it's very handy to have. And it's also got the prayer times. If you go onto the app, let me just put my volume down before it starts playing. So, yeah, it's got the YouTube and Facebook and Twitter. It's all over there. And it's got the prayer times.
2: Especially if there's reception issues, you can just turn on the app. And
0: It helps. Yeah. Very handy to have.
2: Mm.
0: So, yeah, let's get straight into it. For the prayer is very heavy on the scale on the Day of Judgment. And one of the first stations on the Day of Judgment, how many stations are there on the Day of Judgment?
1: 50
0: stations. Every station is how long?
1: 1,000 years.
0: 1,000 years, Ya Rab.
1: So, in total, 50,000 years long.
0: 50,000 years, the Day of Judgment.
2: Yeah, because you hear the Day of Judgment. Some people might have thought it's 24 hours. It's 50,000 years. 50,000 years.
0: There's every single prayer.
1: Wow.
0: You're going to be asked about every single prayer. Did you pray Dhuhr? Did you pray Asr? Maghrib? Isha? Fajr? Every prayer, you're going to be questioned about.

0: the day of judgment, you're going to be held to account.
1: But the person who is pious, he feels that 50,000 years as long as it will take for him to pray his five prayers.
0: Yeah, it feels very short.
2: Yeah, it's just amazing. And it's just so sad how some people don't really value the prayer as much as it should be valued.
0: Yeah.
2: And they just say, oh, they must think that they value it. They'll say, oh, I'll make up this prayer when I get home. I'll just make it up. And to them, they're doing something good. They're saying, oh, at least I'm making it up. But no, the prayer is set in its time for a specific reason. And yeah, you make it, you do the prayer in its time when you're meant to be doing the prayer. So Dhuhr, you pray in Dhuhr. Asr, you pray in Asr. You don't leave Dhuhr and Asr and you say, I'll pray after Maghrib because you have work, for example.
0: Yeah.
2: Fearing that you're going to get fired when Allah is the sustainer. It's sad.
1: It's very sad, especially Jumu'ah. Many people.
2: Oh, well, yeah.
1: Many people miss out on Jumu'ah. Uni students, work, people who are working, they miss out on Jumu'ah because they're scared either of uni or of work. And it's a big loss for them at the end of the day.
2: Also, in Western Sydney, Bankstown, I went to go give a khutbah there once. Mm-hmm. And one of my brothers there, he was sitting there and he was also hoping people come into the musalla so we could start up the khutbah.
1: Mm.
2: And there was a security guard there. Yeah. And then before I arrived, my friend saw him and he was like, oh, just instead of praying, just wait till they're coming, they're going to do a khutbah. He's like, no, I can't, I have work. So he didn't pray my prayer, even though I was 2 minutes away and we're going to do the khutbah.
1: Wow.
0: Well, it's sad. It's not true what some people say, though, about the Friday prayer. Some people say that if you miss 3 Friday prayers in a row, then you exit from Islam. Some people say that, yeah. Wow. It's not correct. No. Yeah. Here, there is a hadith, however, that the one that misses 3 Friday prayers in a row, it will affect the illumination of faith in one's heart.
1: Yeah.
2: Wow.
0: So it's definitely, you know, it's something very serious.
2: Yeah, for sure.
0: Yeah.
2: Missing prayers in general hardens the heart.
0: Yeah.
2: If you see someone who prays, in the gym you could lift as much kilos, but you know this person who prays, he might have the softest heart.
0: Yeah.
2: If you see him, that he will never cry. You'll see him as someone who never cries. But when he goes and wakes up to pray Fajr or to pray Tahajjud, praying the Sunnah prayers is also important. When he goes to pray those, you might see him shed a tear or two. Why? Out of his fear of Allah, out of his humbleness, out of him realizing how small he is in this world. And it's so important to realize that. It's so important to sit down on your bed, and a scholar advises to reflect on the day and tell you, what did I do good today and what did I do bad? And every day increase. It's important to reflect. And so much of us are so caught up doing one thing to the next thing, to the next thing, to the next thing. And we're always rushing for the next thing and doing a next task. When do we ever sit down and just reflect simply and think about what did I actually achieve today that I can achieve more tomorrow?
0: Yeah, definitely. So I want to touch on the prayer a bit more. Since we're talking about the prayer, a lot of people don't know, are unaware of some, for example, invalidators of the prayer.
2: Oh, that's very important.
0: Yeah, it's important. Like, can you shed some light, Brother Hadi? Mention some invalidators of prayer for our dear listeners out there.
1: It's very important for a person who wants to pray to learn the rules before they pray. They don't just go and copy anyone they see in the mosque.
0: Yeah.
2: But then people do come and they say, like, innamal a'malu binniyat. They say that. They go and they pray and they might perform an invalidator and they say, innamal a'malu binniyat. I'm going to be judged for my intention. That's what they say. Sheikh Ghazi, could you tell us the story with Prophet Muhammad sallallahu alayhi wa sallam and the companion?
0: Yeah, one of the companions, he prayed, and then he came to the Prophet sallallahu alaihi wasallam, and then the Prophet said to him, go pray, for you have not prayed. So he went and he prayed what he perceived was a prayer again, and he came back to the Prophet the second time. Then the Prophet said to him, go pray, for you have not prayed. So he went again, and then he came back again, and then the Prophet said, go and pray, for you have not prayed. After the third time, the man said, this is the only way I know how to pray. The Prophet didn't say, khalas, anta jrabat. He didn't say to him, innama al-a'malu binniyat, khalas, anta.
1: You wanted to pray.
0: You had a good intention, all good. You're a good person. You tried 3 times, all good.
2: You have a kind heart.
0: He sent someone to teach him how to pray. So that is important. And the point that you make is so valid. Like, imagine someone says they stay up at night praying, crying out of khushu, humbleness, but they're praying without wudu. It's not accepted. Or someone's praying, they didn't even face the qibla. Or they're praying and they said, I'm at home all by myself, there's no one around, I'll just pray with some, uncovering my aura. Get a female, might say, look, there's no one around, why don't I need to put a scarf on, I'll just pray. Yeah, even if she says, I have a good intention, my heart is like honey, but if you're not satisfying the rules of the prayer, It's not valid. It's not accepted.
2: It's people who say these that without them realizing they're valuing ignorance more than they value knowledge. So you're telling, like, someone who says that to me, they come and they face me, and they'll say this, for example, إِنَّ مَا الْعَمَالُ بِالنِّيَاتِ. And I look at them, so you're telling me that if I am able to just go on the Day of Judgment and just say, oh, I didn't know, and I would be fine. But the person who goes out and he stresses and he goes and seeks knowledge and he tires himself, because we all know how much you have to give knowledge a lot to gain a bit. And he goes and he stresses and he has sleepless nights and he spends time memorizing, and you're telling me all he could have done is just pray however he thought he could pray and just say, "Inna ma al-amalu bin niyat." No, you have to learn.
1: It's for that reason, the religion prays knowledge.
0: Yeah.
1: And touching on that point that Marwan was speaking, how the person who spends all night thinking what he's doing is prayer, the Prophet sallallahu alayhi wasallam, he himself mentioned this person. He said, "Rubba qa'imin laysa lahu min qiyamihi illa ta'ab wa sahar," which means a person, he might spend the night thinking he's praying and he doesn't get from that except tiredness and sleeplessness.
2: Because you gotta advise, because sometimes you'll be in a household and then you gotta advise a person, oh, you perform the invalidator. For example, you can't play while you're praying. Or for example, you can't do a big movement. You can't. You invalidate the prayer. And then some others might see you and they'll be like, khalas, khalas, inna mala amalu bin niyat. He'll be just for his intention, leave it like that. They'll be like, you know, when Hedi, they mentioned a specific hadith, what?
1: Which proves.
2: That proves that all he gained was tiredness.
0: And you know, boys, that this actual hadith, the scholars talked about it, that the Prophet specified an act of worship that is usually done with sincerity.
1: Yeah.
0: At night, what is everyone else usually doing?
2: Sleeping. I know, I'm sleeping.
0: So it shows that it's not that the fact that the person didn't have the right intention. You know, at night, everyone's asleep, he's awake praying. So he had the right intention, but the fact that he didn't learn how to pray properly, that's the key factor. So going back to you, Brother Hedi, as I was saying, some of the invalidators of the prayer, if you can mention some invalidators of the prayer for our listeners.
1: No, like for example, if someone was to eat or drink while they were praying, and you might find this a big thing, how could someone eat or drink in their prayer? But some people, because they haven't learnt, they might be praying and then they see a nice burger next to them and they want to take a bite or two. That is an invalidator of the prayer. The one who does that knowing that they're praying, they don't forget.
0: What about, I have a question for you now.
1: No.
0: What about if someone is eating food and then they see their family praying together, and then they're still wanting the food and they rush over to pray, and while they started praying they got a bit of food left in their mouth. Can they swallow that food while they're praying?
1: No, they can't swallow their food.
2: Still eating. If you actually think about it, exactly. If you think about it logically, and you told someone, am I able, because I used this example once, because they had chocolate in their mouth and like, no, it's only a little bit. I told them, are you able to get a whole Subway while you're praying and just eat the Subway? They said no. I said, so in a small amount, do you think it'll be accepted? And they said no.
1: And then they repeat the prayer.
0: Yeah, so you can't eat or drink when you pray. That's number one. Yeah, what else?
1: If someone was to do one act with the intention of playing, because that goes against the intention that this person is now going to pray. When we say Allahu Akbar, we leave the world behind us, all the world, the dunya behind our back. We intend we're going to pray. When someone does an act of playing, like they push their friend around.
2: Oh, the footsies.
1: The footsies. Yeah.
0: Or any move. Just a slight move of the elbow to make someone laugh.
1: That is an invalidator of the prayer. Yeah. The person has to restart their prayer.
0: So going back to what you were saying, Brother Hedi, what's another invalidator of the prayer?
1: If someone was to intend to leave the prayer, any intention that a person wants to leave the prayer, or he wants to, or he says in his heart, if my phone rings, I'm going to stop prayer and I'm going to answer my phone. Or if the door is rung, I'm going to stop my prayer and go to the door.
0: So you've just mentioned two different type of invalidators there. You mentioned, so if someone just merely puts the knee in their heart to stop praying, that's it, their prayer is invalidated. But you know what some people do, Maza?
2: What is it?
0: Sometimes what do the people do? Some people, they thought that if you want to stop your prayer, you have to say the salam to both sides. Assalamu alaikum wa rahmatullah.
1: While you're standing, some people, if they're standing, they go down, they salim according to them, and then they go.
0: Yeah, some people, they sit down and then they say the salam and then they leave. Yeah. No, if you invalid by merely putting the intention in your heart to stop your prayer, that's it. Praise stop.
1: Invalid.
0: Yeah. And by the way, just on that note, just to add to that, it's haram. It is haram to stop your prayer without a valid Islamic excuse.
1: Yes.
0: So you can't just say, oh, you know what? I forgot, I want to go start the food now because I'm running late. I'll go start the food and I'll come back and pray it again. You can't. That's not a valid Islamic excuse. All right. And the second point that you mentioned, to elaborate on that point, is to intend to stop your prayer contingent on the occurrence of a matter. So if you're praying, or while you're praying, say, if my phone rings right now, I'm going to stop my prayer to answer it. Or if a burglar comes into my house while I'm praying right now, I'm going to stop my prayer to scare him away.
1: Or if they were to intend, if my dad comes with the food, I'm going to stop my prayer and eat. Yeah. Those intentions make a person's prayer invalid.
2: And the shaitan does whisper that. I remember when I was a kid, very, very small, that would come, and the most random stories come in my head. The school locks down, this and that. Hey, would I leave my prayer? You know what I mean? Just a random story. Yeah. The shaitan would come.
0: Focus on your prayer.
2: You have to focus on your prayer and understand. Just be realistic. Be realistic.
0: Since you mentioned school now, like, what school did you went to? Which
1: I went to Alamana College in Liverpool area.
0: Alamana College, and
2: I was just a year above him.
1: Oh wow!
0: Oh, you both went to the same school?
2: Yeah, yeah.
1: Oh, subhanAllah.
0: Yeah, I went to Miller. They called it Miller Technology High School.
1: Did you learn any technologies?
0: The only reason they called it that school, they had a satellite that was about 100 years old in the school. It was big, and somehow the school was able to get some funding. But there was not really much technology in that school.
1: No computers.
0: Anyway, so tell me about at Alamana Islamic School.
1: Yes.
0: And I know it's a mashallah, very,
1: very beautiful school.
0: It's a good school, mashallah. It's hard to find students that actually praise the school that they go to. But you find that with a lot of students from Alamana, because at that school, from what I know, because my children are actually at that school as well now. My daughter Aisha, she's in year 7 now at the school, and my son Muhammad and my children at the school. So one thing I like about that school, they focus and care towards the prayer.
1: Yes.
0: And I know, like, when you pray, it's not like you pray in the classroom. Everyone prays.
1: Everyone prays together.
2: Mosque. There was a mosque. There's a mosque there as well.
0: Oh,
2: everyone
0: yeah.
2: prays.
0: Yeah, they pray.
2: And it's just so nice when everyone comes up together. And the way the whole thing is, how would I say it?
1: Comes together.
2: Programmed. The way it's all set out.
1: Yeah.
2: It's stationed. So they're stationed and it's structured.
0: Yeah.
2: So the kids will go into wudu, and then you go, and not only would they just let the kids make wudu, they check the wudu. That's how much
0: they
2: care
0: watch
2: they
0: them
2: have.
0: As they're making
2: they
0: wudu.
2: They watch them as make wudu, and the kids come and they lift their elbows up like you have to get checked. And I remember I would go up to the sheikh at the time, and I would be so happy, me and my friends, when we get checked, and he says, "All good." Yeah, and then we go up to the mosque, and then while they're sitting, it's not like they just leave them. They give them things to memorize, and as they're memorizing, they know many, many sayings from scholars.
1: And if they haven't prayed Fajr, they pray Fajr.
0: They very encourage them to pray the Fajr at school as well. And that's why, you know what's so frustrating? Many of our brothers and sisters out there, subhanAllah, I don't know what it is, they build this perception that there's no difference. It's as how you raise your kids. As if they say, there's no difference. Slave of Allah, O Muslim brother, O Muslim sister, are you going to go and take your child during winter out of school so they pray the prayer on time? Are you going to take them to the Friday prayer on Fridays? Are you going to teach your children every single morning to say the words of protection? That's what they do at the school. They say the words of Awrad every morning, the words of protection. Sure. They make sure they pray on time. They pray in Jama'ah. They hold the Friday prayers at the school.
1: Yeah. Even after we pray, we do the adhkar that the Prophet sallallahu alayhi wa sallam mentioned after he prayed. Prayer that we pray, we do that.
0: MashaAllah. It's amazing. So, although today our topic is not talking about schools and that, but just, you know, it's... The point I wanted to get out is, you know,
2: take by the means.
0: Yeah, take by the means. You know, don't be careless towards just putting your child in any school per se and say, you know, as long as I raise my child as good, I can put him in any school.
2: And it's not like it's expensive. It's not like it's abnormally expensive. Like other private schools, when someone hears a private school, they might assume like $10,000 a year for a student. It's not that expensive compared to other private schools around.
0: You know, it's, you know, what's the most valuable thing to you? You know, your children are very valuable to you.
1: Exactly.
0: So wouldn't you invest in your children? You know, one thing I noticed, again, I don't want to go on about it too much, but my brother-in-law recently has his son in kindergarten. And he's so overwhelmed with joy that his son's coming home and mentioning the sayings of the scholar.
1: Wow.
0: He said, my son knows more than me already. He's only in kindergarten. He's so happy. He's so overwhelmed with happiness.
2: I have my little brother in kindergarten, and then he came back home. And then I said something like, it wasn't even that bad. He was like, Maza, Allah sees you. Allah knows about you.
0: Allahu Akbar.
2: Allah sees you do that. You can't do that.
0: So when you instill in our children from a young age, and that's one thing that, you know, it's sad. People, their perspective on life, the perspective on how they go about things. Oh, I want to put my son in that school because they have really good academic marks. Why would you? All right, go put your child at that school.
1: And see how they'll turn out.
0: Yeah, and then all of a sudden, it happened.
2: Well, it's not trial and error. Let's do that. We don't want to do that at the school.
0: So your priority in your life is just that your child gets a high mark at school so they can get a good job over being a righteous, being a good Muslim, being God-fearing, praying on time, knowing how to say what the Prophet said, doing what the Prophet did, you know, having that care factor towards the religion. What's your priorities? Yeah, you think then if they go to an Islamic school, that's it, khalas, they're not going to get any education at all. And no, here you can have two. No, you can be. Yeah. What are you studying now?
1: I'm studying engineering.
0: You went to an Islamic school.
1: I went to Islamic school.
0: So you went to an Islamic school and you made it to uni?
1: Yes.
0: What about
2: speech pathology?
0: So you made it to uni as well?
1: Yeah.
0: What's going on here?
1: Even though it's an Islamic school, what I know, there is 100% university entries.
0: Successful. As well.
1: From the last maybe 5 years, 10 years.
0: And I remember when my brother was at an Islamic school. Yeah. I think he went to Al-Mamad actually as well, Bilal. And I remember, may Allah reward him, the principal at that time, he actually offered my brother free tutoring as well.
2: Yeah, I got offered.
0: That's how much I got offered they care for the students.
2: For 2 years or 3 years, we got offered free tutoring, two and a half hours in the afternoon, doing just math and English.
0: Nice. That's pretty good.
1: And then they even did for the year 12s on Saturday.
0: Wow.
1: Extra, the teachers came out of their time to go and cater.
0: That's amazing. So that shows love. Yeah,
2: and going back, everyone loves a story, so I'm going to tell a story.
0: No.
2: Going back to your point about investing in your children, there was a situation between two families. One family, his dad took the perspective, I'll give my kids everything they want money-wise, and they can grow up, and they can make money, and then they'll care for me because I gave them a lot of money.
0: Mm.
2: And because of, they maybe they see what I've done for them through the money. The other father, he was a poorer, he didn't have money. So he taught his kids the religion. He taught his kids the importance of leaving the dunya. He taught them to not love the dunya. The other one taught them to love the dunya.
0: Yeah.
2: They both passed away. The one who taught his family to love the dunya, the kids weren't even at his burial. Where were they? They were going to, I think it was Queensland. And what were they going after? The will. They were trying to sort out the will.
0: Wow.
2: Who takes what? The other father who taught his kids to love the religion, despite them being poor, they all gathered at his burial, and look how much he would have reaped rewards from that.
0: Yeah, definitely. And prioritizing life, yeah.
1: And that's not the only example of that story. Many stories, subhanAllah, especially in these days.
0: Yeah, definitely. Going back to prayer.
1: Our main topic.
0: Any more invalidators of the prayer that you want to mention as well?
1: Yeah, like for example, if someone was to make three continuous actions of movement, according to a saying.
0: Yeah. So moving a lot while
1: moving
0: you're praying.
1: Moving a lot when you're praying. Because the prayer, you're supposed to focus in it. Now I'm going to go on a tangent. Prayer, when someone starts and they say Allahu Akbar, they forget everything, all the troubles with their family, with money. They forget it and they focus that they're in their prayer. And when they're reciting the Fatiha, they're praising Allah. When they're in sujood, they put their forehead on the floor, they're praising their creator.
0: Yeah.
1: And if someone, they don't, not for a moment in their prayer, they don't have that khushu' in their heart, they finish their prayer and they get no rewards. Their prayer is valid, but they get no rewards from their prayer. What a big loss.
0: Yeah, so you have to have khushu' in your prayer. God-fearingness, humbleness, reverence to Allah, your creator, throughout the prayer to get rewards.
1: You think
0: about,
1: a person will think about the great status of Allah, how Allah created everything, Allah created us. Imam al-Shafi'i, he said a great statement. He said, Subhanallah to the one who by his endowments, we praise him. By what? By using what Allah endowed us with, our hands, our tongue, we praise Allah. Glory to Allah.
0: No.
2: And I want to mention something, and I want to get your opinion on it, Sheikh. There's so much people who usually are around our age, and they struggle to pray. They do, they come and they tell me. They say they struggle to pray. They say, I'll try my best. What's your advice to these people? These people who find it hard to even just pray one prayer in the day.
0: So the prayer is like, the scholars mentioned, it's like the Prophet sallallahu alaihi wasallam taught. It's like having five showers a day.
1: Mm. Oh, wow.
0: If someone was to have five showers a day, how dirty would they be?
2: Clean.
0: They'd be very
1: spotless.
0: Clean. Yeah. The prayer, if you prayed dhuhr, and then you went and prayed Asr prayer, a valid accepted prayer, all the minor sins that you committed between the Dhuhr and the Asr are wiped off.
1: Wow.
0: So if someone avoids major sins and say they committed minor sins, but they prayed their prayers on time, a valid prayer, all the minor sins between the prayers are wiped off. So you be, it's like you're cleansing yourself spiritually from the sins.
2: Yeah.
0: Well, and that's number one. And number two, when you pray, the prayer protects you from al-fahsha.
2: Mm-hmm.
0: It protects you from other forms of sins. It keeps your heart healthy. Mm. If you don't pray, the Prophet said, the one who does not pray is in grave danger of dying as a disbeliever.
2: Mm.
0: The one that does not pray on the day of judgment will be gathered with the worst of blasphemers, Fir'aun, Haman, Qarun, Ubay ibn Khalaf. The worst of the blasphemers, not that they are not a Muslim, but to signify the magnitude of the sin of not praying.
2: Mm.
0: And the scholar said, if someone doesn't pray, don't let them marry your daughters.
2: Mm. Because?
0: If you care about your daughter, unless your daughter is like nothing to you, Allah, ruhi, mm. No, if you care about your daughter, if someone doesn't pray, even if he's a millionaire, even if he's successful, if he doesn't pray, he's not successful.
2: No.
0: So they said, don't allow him to marry your daughter even. Don't hire them for a job. Don't leave your children with them in their care. They are major sinners. They are wicked. They deserve the torture of hellfire.
2: Yeah, even Isra al-Mi'raj. I remember when I was hearing the story as a kid growing up.
0: Yeah.
2: The story of Isra al-Mi'raj when the Prophet ascended and he seen what was happening, enjoyment in paradise and some tortures of hellfire. One of the tortures or the punishments was that the people whose heads felt too heavy to pray, their heads would be hit with rocks and it would get reformed again and hit again. So it makes you reflect. Yani, I'm not going to pray right now just because my head's a bit heavy. Instead, if someone told you right now, pray, or I'm going to smash a big head on your rock, what would you do? You'd get up and pray. You know what I mean? So don't think that it's not realistic. No, it's something that will actually happen in the hereafter.
0: Yeah, definitely.
1: And the one who prays, his matters are eased. I'll give you a story from myself. I was at university and I put my timetable in a certain way. And I made it so that I would be able to pray Friday prayer. And then the university, for some reason, they changed up my timetable and they put an important class at the time of Friday prayer.
0: Mm.
1: I said to myself, I'm not going to miss out on that class. I'm going to go Friday prayer. And I was leading at the university.
0: Yeah.
1: And this class had the weight of 60%.
0: Wow.
1: So I missed out on that 60%. And I thought, you know what? Let me rely on Allah. It will work out. At the end of the term, I find the university passed me. Even though I missed out on 60%.
0: Wow.
1: And your matters are they become very easy and simple for you.
0: That brings up a memory of mine when I was at university.
1: Yeah.
0: Doing engineering. You know about this, you're studying engineering. One of the assignments we had to do was to design an underground car park.
2: Mm.
0: And in engineering, when I say design, I don't mean just draw an underground car park.
1: I wish.
0: You had to design how much steel, how thick the concrete, how thick the beam was, where you needed the beams, how far apart the columns, everything, like, very detailed. I remember it was like around 150-page assignment in details, calculations, drawings.
1: Pages.
0: And I remember me and my friend at that time, we only had not a lot of time left, to submit our assignment for uni, and we're working on it together. That assignment you were allowed to work with people, so me and my friend were working on it together. So our assignments were almost identical.
2: Mm-hmm.
0: Listen to this. Almost identical assignments, working together. Then it was Friday prayer. I said, come on, let's go submit and we'll go to Friday prayer. You know, there's not much time. We need to go pray. Tawakkal ala Allah. You know, rely on Allah. Let's submit it. We've done, you know, enough. He said, no. I want to stay. I want to work on it more. I said, we've got Friday prayer. What do you mean you're going to stay and work on it more? He goes, no, I'm not going. He said, sure? He said, no, are you coming? He said, no, I'm not coming. I pushed on him and said, no, come on, man, rely on Allah. He said, no, I'm not going. You go. I said, what can I do? I advised him, no. He didn't listen. Then, after some time, you know, I submitted my assignment straight away. He stayed working on it for another hour, whatever it was. The results came out.
2: Mm.
0: I got, I think, you know, in the 60s or something like that. I passed.
1: What was the
2: pass? Yeah. I thought I was going to say that. 96, 98.
0: Alhamdulillah. Alhamdulillah. Even when I was at uni, like, yes, I did enough to pass university.
1: Yeah.
0: Alhamdulillah. But I didn't put all my energy and all my effort just into university and said, I can't go to lessons, I can't go teach, I can't go. Yes. And because I got university, I want to study be engineer. And, you know, I would love to go to the mosque, but I'm a uni student. I'm very busy. And plus, I work. I was working. I just say, la, la, la. Barakallahu feek, Sheikh Ibrahim. Thank you for the invite for the lesson. I'm a university student. No. I studied, I worked, and I taught people religion. Alhamdulillah. And I attended lessons. I got 60-something%. He failed.
1: Oh, wow.
2: What?
0: He failed.
2: Failed.
0: Failed. Big F. Failed. Subhanallah.
2: Wow.
0: Subhanallah. وَمَنْ يَتَّقِ اللَّهِ يَجْعَلْ لَهُ مَخْرَجًا. Subhanallah. Allah facilitated for me. He's, I passed.
1: Yeah.
0: And he failed. You know, if you would have seen, we were working on. He was freaking out. He turned around and I said to him, you know what he actually said to me? He said, oh my God, I should have went to Friday prayer with you. He wow. remembered, he's like, Allahu Akbar. He realized, Allahu Akbar. Ibrah, it's a thing.
1: That was his fault.
0: Allah Ta'ala is the one that facilitates for you ease. Allah is the one that blesses you in your life. Mm. I can't go to Friday prayer because I'm busy with the client. Some people say, I can't go to Friday prayer because I have a concrete pool. I can't go to Friday prayer because I have university. Tawal balak.
2: It's not an option. Yeah. In some cases, okay, you will be excused, but in situations like that, it's not like you're saying, oh, I have this. It's not an option.
0: Yeah.
2: You have to go.
1: You manage your time around the prayer. You make sure that if you're going out, for example, you're going to the shops, you make sure you have clothes that allows you to go and pray in the shops.
0: Yeah. Listen to this story. Actually, I got another story to share with you. This one's very interesting. When I was working engineering with the government, I had a boss. I think he was Italian. He didn't like Muslims. He wasn't a big fan of Muslims. Uh-huh. And he used to give me a hard time because when he found out I was a Muslim, he would give me a hard time. Mm. And he found out that on Fridays, I would go to Friday prayer. He never would complain about anything about me praying and that. But when he found out that on Fridays, I would go to Friday prayer, he would got angry and upset. If he knew that I was going to lunch, he wouldn't say anything.
1: Yeah.
0: So one day he thought that I took like the work car to Friday prayer. But I didn't. I came on Friday, I got something to pick me up and I took my own car to work so I can take my own car to Friday prayer. So I'm not using the government resources. He thought I took the work car and he was looking for any excuse. He said, I'm going to call the police. You've used the work car and it was making, because what are you Muslims talk? Khala, khala, khala, and started mocking and he wanted to try and get rid of me. I was patient. He said, you can't go to Friday prayer anymore. I said to him, either I go to Friday prayer or I have to find a new job. Yeah. He said, well, you're going to have to do what you have to do. Mm. I didn't listen to him. I went to the big boss.
1: Yeah.
0: And he said, no, leave it with me. I stayed there. Subhanallah. After that happened, Allah Ta'ala protected me. He got sacked. And and I took his job as the manager. Alhamdulillah. Barakallahu feekum, dear listeners. May Allah protect you, brothers. And inshallah, we hope you join us. Remember, Allah Ta'ala sees you and Allah Ta'ala knows about you.
3: Did you enjoy the program? 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
1: Content warning. The series Breaking Free from Addiction contains discussions that include mature themes, such as addiction, substance abuse, gambling, and assault. 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Listener discretion is advised. It's a story of old, and a story often untold. The first taste, an attempt to escape the darkness. Then you want more. You consume more, and eventually you feel it consuming you. The darkness starts to spread to your home, to your work, to your family. Like wildfire, it tears through your life, leaving you empty, broken. You feel hopeless, powerless. But you're not. You are not beyond help. You do have other options. Join us as we break the silence of addiction, be it drugs, alcohol, or gambling, in a powerful new series, Breaking Free from Addiction, real stories of struggle, survival, and success. Addiction is silent. Isn't it time we break the silence?
2: Dear listeners, welcome back to Breaking Free from Addiction, the series where we speak honestly about struggles many people live with quietly and the pathways that lead back to stability, dignity, and hope. Today's conversation touches on something often misunderstood, which is prescription drug addiction. Now, these medications, they usually begin as a treatment for pain, anxiety, sleep, or focus, and they are prescribed by a doctor and taken with trust. Yet for some people, what starts as relief slowly turns into reliance. Then it turns into dependence and sometimes into addiction. Now, because the medication is legal and medically justified, many suffer in silence, unsure if what they're experiencing is even considered a problem. So to help us unpack this complex topic, we're joined by Mustafa Zahir, who is also known as Farm Mustafa, a pharmacist and a doctor and a well-known TikTok educator who has built a large following by explaining medications, health risks, and safe use in a clear and relatable way. Today, he'll help us understand how prescription dependence develops, why it's often missed, and mostly and importantly, how people can safely step toward recovery without shame. Dr. Mustafa, thank you for joining us today. How are you?
3: Good. Thank you so much for having me.
2: Thank you so much for having us. Now, how do you define prescription drug addiction and how is it different from illicit drug addiction?
3: So prescription drug addiction is essentially pretty much the same as illicit drug addiction. Drugs, regardless what their context is, whether it is in from a prescription or if it's from the street, a drug is a drug. And addiction behaves the same way. So do you know the main definition of addiction?
2: No, I would like you to share the definition of addiction to me and the listeners.
3: Yeah, so a lot of people think addiction is they'll take a medication or a substance or whatever it is, and then they'll just get hooked on it. And that's addiction. Addiction's a bit more complex than that. And it's very important to differentiate between addiction and dependence when we're talking about definitions. So dependence is relying on a medication that you can't get off straight away, but otherwise doesn't really affect you through your day-to-day life. For example, antidepressants can't be stopped abruptly. If you stop abruptly, you'll get some withdrawals and some side effects. But overall, while you're on antidepressants, it doesn't really ruin your life or your psychology or your family or those around you.
2: Okay.
3: And this is when we get into addiction. So addiction is essentially when you sacrifice your job, your social life, your supports, all for the pursuit of that substance.
2: So basically, like, so, your whole world revolves around that?
3: Exactly. And the distinction I want to make, for example, if you're on antidepressants or any other medication that has dependence, is it doesn't ruin your life. You can still go to work, you can still go to school, you still have a good relationship with your family. Just because you started a new medication, for example, it doesn't necessarily ruin those things. Whereas addiction, whether it be in the context of illicit drugs like heroin, cocaine, whatever, or if it's prescription drugs like painkillers and benzodiazepines, usually it starts off pretty innocently, but later on when it develops into addiction, people will lie to their parents or to their family in order to get money or lie about what they're doing in order to get the drugs. They'll burn bridges. They will harm people around them. They will stop going to work. They'll stop focusing. These are the things that really matter in our lives, and these are the things that they'll sacrifice for the drug. That's when we call it addiction.
2: So how do you think this addiction develops? If someone is dependent, what goes on in their mind? And if someone is addicted, what goes on in their mind as well?
3: So this is a pretty multifaceted question. What goes into the mind of someone who's struggling with a prescription dependence? Essentially, it's not always they just got the drug on their mind, right? It's often pain, anxiety, insomnia, trauma, or stress. And these things will be relieved by the drug.
2: Okay, so they get usually addicted, for example, by the pain relief?
3: Yeah, so what starts off as pain relief, let's say you have a surgery and then you need some pain relief to get you through the surgery, that pain will often subside within a few days to weeks. But then the brain gets used to it. Mm-hmm. And then you will start to fear that pain from coming back. So you start taking drugs, even though you don't have pain. Your brain will tell you you have pain, and then it will start to debilitate you.
2: Okay.
3: For example, if we're talking about pain, when it comes to sleeping, benzodiazepines are used for sleeping, and patients will start off with one or two good nights of sleep, and then they'll have that constant fear, oh, what if I don't sleep well tonight? I'm going to take it anyway. And it kind of continues in that pathway where people will sometimes not even know they're addicted to a substance, but they will think that they need it to alleviate whatever symptom they have. And then it ends up leading to addiction.
2: Okay, so those are like the internal factors of what causes someone to be to have a prescription drug addiction.
3: Yeah, so to them, they don't think that, oh, I definitely need my morphine today. They don't think all I can think about is morphine or heroin or whatever the drug is that they're addicted to. They will have a brain that's kind of anxious or in pain, stressed, and the only relief that they can get is from that substance. Over time, the brain does adapt and the medication tends to become less effective. So that's why the doses tend to creep up and stopping becomes pretty much unbearable for that person.
2: So it's like they get scared to get off it, so they don't want to go back, you know, how they were, or they don't want to suffer pain, or they don't want to feel what they're feeling. So it's like it's numbing them, and they're used to numbing 100%. It.
3: Yes, that's right.
2: Okay, so then what are some external factors?
3: So this is a really good question. Have you heard about the Rat Park experiment?
2: No, enlighten me.
3: So the Rat Park experiment was something that was pretty big in the psychological world. So prior to the 1970s, people had this very blanket black and white idea of addiction. They thought the substance causes addiction, full stop. And the way they proved it is how we prove anything in science, through an experiment. They had an experiment where they had two rats, one in each cage. One rat had heroin and water, and the other rat had just water. And every single time they would see that the rat with the heroin water would drink the heroin and overdose and die, whereas the other rat would obviously continue to stay living. So they concluded that the substance caused the addiction. So in the 1970s, there was a psychologist by the name of Bruce Alexander, and he had some colleagues who thought about addiction differently. So the way they thought about addiction was, what if there's something else going on other than the substance? So they repeated the same experiment, except this time they had a really nice park. They called it Rat Park. So again, they had the rat inside that cage, but this time they gave it nice tubes and lots of different food and little rat hamster wheels or rat wheels they can run around in and other rats they can socialize with. And again, they had the heroin water and the regular water. What they found was not a single rat overdosed. They had access to the heroin. They would try it. They'd get high. They'd have fun, whatever. But then essentially they would go back to relying on the regular water because they weren't in a position where they had nothing else. So to link back to our question, the external factors or the internal and external factors that cause prescription drug addiction is often the main cause of the prescription drug addiction. If you have nothing else in your life, like that original rat where you only had water and you had heroin, if you only had the drug, then you are most likely going to get addicted. But if you have a great social life, if you have great social supports like family, loved ones, a husband, a wife, a good job, these things will often deter you. Even if you start on prescription medications that can lead to addiction, you are unlikely to get addicted because it doesn't become your whole life. So these factors are really important from preventing someone from being addicted and later on actually treating someone who is addicted.
2: That's actually interesting. I never thought of it that way, especially that experiment. It's the first time I hear of it.
3: Yeah, it's called Rat Park Experiment. I definitely think you or anyone else should look it up. It's an amazing experiment, and not a single rat overdosed after they gave it a great social support, which is something really important to note.
2: Wow, that's interesting. Now, I wanted to ask, are addictive personalities real? So there's a lot of people that say, oh, I have addictive personality. Is that something real? And if they are, how can someone identify this risk in themselves and respond to it properly?
3: Yeah, so there's no single default that this person is 100% likely to be addicted. Mm. When they say addictive personalities, I mean, you can be predisposed. So if sometimes they've noticed that addiction runs in families. But the question is whether or not that addiction that runs in family is a genetic component or if it's a social component. So, for example, if you grew up in a family where your mother was addicted to drugs and your dad was addicted to drugs, that's all you saw. So there is a chance that it will be normalized to you and you might be addicted as well,
2: yeah,
3: for example. However, that's not always the case. I mean, there's people that come from those homes that aren't addicted or that don't end up being drug addicts. And there's people that come from completely, quote unquote, normal families that do end up getting addicted, right? Yeah. And the things that kind of predispose that is your mental health. So if you have a lot of trauma, anxiety, if you have this impulsivity, it doesn't mean you're 100% going to be addicted, but it can mean that you might resort to drugs as a source of relief, yeah, like we mentioned earlier. And as we were talking about the rats, the Rat Park experiment, that rat that originally always overdosed is looking to fulfill something that is missing in their lives.
2: So like filling a void.
3: There's a void, yeah, so that they don't have family, they don't have the little tubes to play in, they don't have good food, and all they have is that heroin that's just sitting in front of them. They've got nothing else to do other than that heroin. So some people might be predisposed because they don't have a lot of support in their life. They don't have a good job there. They're in poverty. And the only time that they're not struggling is when they're high. Or you know, the only time they can get some sleep is when they get those prescription sleeping medications because they've got so much going on in their life,
2: yeah,
3: and it can lead to addiction. So I don't think there's a black and white, yes, you have an addictive personality, you're going to be a drug addict.
2: It just depends on your...
3: It depends on your circumstances, yeah.
2: Okay, so what is a common misunderstanding Australians have about people who become addicted to prescribed medication?
3: So a common myth is that it's only junkies that get drug addicted.
2: Yeah.
3: Drug addiction can happen to anyone. All right, everyone has a different situation. We don't know what's going on behind closed doors. 100%. We don't know what kind of social support this person has. We don't know what's happened in that little old lady's family. Maybe someone died and she can't get some rest and she relies on those medications and she ends up addicted. You don't know what happens. And the biggest misunderstanding is you're a junkie if you're addicted to medications. Because it can happen to anyone.
2: Yeah. The person that you least expect, you'll find out that they are addicted to drugs. You don't really know exactly how you said. You don't know what happens behind closed doors.
3: And that's right. And to be honest, most people who are addicted to drugs, when they first start off, don't realise that they're addicted.
2: Yeah.
3: The most important thing is to know is a lot of people don't even realise that they're drug addicted in the first place.
2: Yeah.
3: They don't realise until it's too late. And that's something really important to look out for because some people are taking medications and we think they're taking it appropriately, but without closer inspection, we don't know and they probably don't know either.
2: So they've already gone over the edge, and it's like it's hard to pull someone back when they've gone over the edge.
3: Yeah, so like we said with our definition of addiction is that they start to have troubles in their social life, they have troubles in their work life. And when you're at the stage where you're selling your wedding ring to get some benzodiazepines, or you're lying to your husband, or you're lying to your wife to get those drugs, you're pretty much too far gone, right? So it's really important to recognize it early. And when I say too far gone, I'm not saying you're beyond help. I'm saying you are addicted, and you want to prevent getting to that stage in the first place. So prevention is always better than the cure.
2: 100%. Okay, so what makes certain prescription drugs such as like opioids and benzo or stimulants particularly addictive?
3: So opioids and benzos, they work really quickly. So benzos particularly work really quickly, and they can reduce symptoms of anxiety. Mm-hmm. Sometimes off-label use, patients use it, or doctors prescribe it for patients with anxiety. And when you're having an anxiety attack, you want to calm yourself down and you want a quick-acting drug. So having that rapid relief during an anxiety attack, or getting that instant sleep when you really need it after a few nights where you haven't slept properly, it can be really euphoric.
2: Yeah.
3: It can be really, you know, relieving after, let's say you haven't slept for a few days and you have one night of good night's rest. It's a big relief, right? And you're going to crave that relief. Opioids have a similar euphoric effect as well. So at high doses, they can cause drowsiness, but at the same time, euphoria. You'll feel happy. You'll feel relaxed. You tend to forget the other stresses you have in your life. And some people describe it as creating a warmth.
2: Okay.
3: And if you've been in pain for a while and you take a pain relief medication like an opioid that works in the brain, it's really nice to be pain-free after being in pain for so long. So these things make it really addictive because it's really desirable to chase that feeling. I mean, most people like you and I who don't have any of these symptoms find it really hard to imagine.
2: Yeah.
3: But you stub your toe, for example, and you're in pain, the worst amount of pain you've ever felt in like so long, and it goes away fleetingly. But imagine that pain stays with you. So people who give birth might be in pain for 36 hours, for 24 hours, for 48 hours. But after they give birth, it gets better. Now imagine being in pain for months, right? And the only thing that gives you that relief is that opioid.
2: Would that pain be an injury or mental pain? What kind of pain are you speaking about?
3: So chronic pain often starts off as something with an organic origin. So let's say they've had a surgery or they've had an injury.
2: Mm-hmm.
3: It starts off that way. And then later on, it can sometimes develop into a psychosomatic pain, which means the body is so used to detecting pain, those nerves that go to that area are so used to detecting it, they get really good and they become really hypersensitive. So a small amount of stimuli that can not be detected by our bodies will be really painful for them from that region.
2: Yeah.
3: The nerves get trained to pick up pain really easily, and despite there not being an organic cause, maybe that injury is healed, that pain will remain and it'll become chronic pain.
2: Okay, so it's basically just your brain telling you that you are still in pain.
3: Yeah, so the pain is recognized in the brain.
2: Mm.
3: And sometimes it starts as a physical origin and then later on it develops into psycho. And in saying that, I'm not saying it's all in your head.
2: Yeah, yeah.
3: I'm just saying those bodies are really good at detecting pain, and the only way to relieve it is to numb the brain with these opioids.
2: Yeah. So we are seeing an increase in concern around opioids and benzos in Australia. Now, Dr. Mustafa, how did we get to this point?
3: So it's very multifaceted. There's a few issues that can contribute to a greater amount of concern around benzos. In America, for example, we've seen that a lot of drug companies advertise to doctors that these medications are non-addictive. And later on, we find out that they are addictive, but that by that point, all the population has been receiving these drugs. So there's been a lot of overprescribing of drugs. And this is not necessarily just the GP's fault or the doctor's fault that's been prescribing these pain medications.
2: Mm-hmm.
3: Back in the day, there was a lot more patient-doctor time. They can sit together and talk and discuss different, you know, pharmacological and non-pharmacological approaches to treating pain,
2: 100%.
3: Physios, mental health support. But now a lot of the doctors are not being paid appropriately, so they try to get their money's worth by having patients come in and out. And the easiest way is to slap a prescription on a patient rather than to sit down and talk with them and discuss these things. So we've been seeing a lot more over-prescribing of pain medications and sleeping medications and a shift away from non-pharmacological interventions. In my opinion, the best treatment is with the least amount of drugs possible at the right dose.
4: Yeah.
3: So if we can get away with treating that patient who has trouble sleeping with a short course of sleeping medications and then figuring out the root cause of why they're having trouble sleeping, that's the best outcome, okay?
4: Yeah.
3: And we want to increase non-pharmacological interventions like psychology, physiotherapy, and all these things, but they cost money, which is very difficult in this in the society. We have a higher cost of living at the moment. It's a bit of a cost of living crisis. I mean, I'm from Sydney and I can't get from my home to the city without paying some sort of toll or paying some sort of fare for whatever. And it's really expensive. It's really difficult to live in this day and age. So medicine's become, instead of really treating the root cause of the patient, it's more coming across as band-aiding the solution. And we're not addressing a lot of the root causes of a lot of these patients, which is unfortunate. And a lot of doctors are getting overrun with more work and less time with patients. So this is becoming a difficult issue as well.
4: So they're just, you know, as you said, doctors are getting overworked, cost of living is rising. So they're just trying to do like a quick fix without going into deep, you know, discussions and trying to find alternative ways to solve the problem that the patient is having.
3: That's right, yeah. So I've had placements in GP when I was a student where there was a very difficult situation where a patient's husband had died. And this was an elderly patient. So you can imagine they've been together for 60-plus years. And she was having trouble sleeping, which is understandable. Like, I can definitely understand having difficulty sleeping, you know, difficult situations. Happened to me. And unfortunately, we only had 5 minutes with this patient. We couldn't talk longer and we couldn't really, you know, do much more other than give some sleeping tablets. So if we were able to sit longer, maybe refer to psychology, if psychology was covered under Medicare, if all these things were more accessible, maybe the sleeping pills would have been the last resort instead of the first resort.
4: Yeah, 100%. Why is medication-related addiction often taken less seriously than illicit drug addiction, despite its risks?
3: Well, at the start of the interview, I mentioned that drugs are drugs, regardless whether they come from a prescription bottle or they come from the streets. Either way, there are foreign substances entering the body and they're having an effect. Now, we don't really take prescription drug addiction as seriously as the ones we see on the streets because patients have a legitimate cause for this, as in they've gone to a doctor, they've gotten a prescription, and it's everything legitimate. It's not illegal, but it's harder to recognize. So because it's so hard to recognize, it becomes less of an issue as something we can see right in front of us. When you see someone on the street with a, you know, used heroin needle, alarm bells start ringing because this is an illegal drug. It's being done publicly in a space where there's children and adults and everything. Whereas these things, when it comes to addiction, happen behind closed doors when it comes to prescription drug addiction. So, you know, it's all under the guise of medical care and patients go to the pharmacy, which is a legitimate establishment, and they take medications with labels on them, has their name on it. So these things often get missed. There's also another component where there's a lot of judgment around it. Sometimes if you question someone who's on pain medications, they won't think that you're coming from a place where you care about them.
4: 100%.
3: They will think that you're judging them, that you're suggesting that their pain is not real, that you're gaslighting. So we have a term these days that's been thrown around a lot. It's called medical gaslighting. And there's definitely medical gaslighting in our system. I don't deny that. But sometimes when you approach a patient that you really are concerned about, the patient might not understand where you're coming from because we don't always have the story. As a pharmacist, I'm dispensing the medication, but I don't know the history of this patient. I don't know why they've come in with pain medication. So when I say, hey, I'm really worried about how many you're using these tablets, they'll think that I'm saying your pain is not real, you know, that I'm intervening between a conversation they would have had between their doctor and themselves. And it becomes really
4: gaslighting?
3: Medical gaslighting is essentially, no, it's what I'm describing is I'm genuinely concerned about a patient, but medical gaslighting is when a patient comes in with a concern and then the medical provider says, no, that concern is not real. Oh. You say, oh, I have back pain. And the doctor says, well, all your blood tests are normal, so you don't have back pain. And you're gaslighting the patient into thinking, well, do I actually have pain? Is something going on? And that's medical gaslighting, which is definitely something that comes up a lot. And I'm not denying it. Oh. But a lot of patients are worried about medical gaslighting and not being taken seriously. So when you want them to use less of their medication, they will think that you're minimizing their condition and saying their condition is not real or it doesn't need to be treated. So in conclusion, to link back to the question, these are the reasons why prescription-related drug addiction are often not as noticed and not taken as seriously, because patients are afraid of judgment and we don't want to come off as judgy, so we don't really question the patients, and it's all coming under the guise of medical treatment.
4: Yeah. So how can someone in the early stages of prescription drug dependence take their first step toward recovery?
3: So the very first step is to recognize that you have a problem in the first place. And often patients or people don't realize we're not very self-conscious. We're more conscious of others. So someone with good social support, someone with a wife or a husband or friends or family, they'll tend to pick up on these things first.
4: Yeah.
3: They'll realize that the patient or the person is taking medications more often than they should. If they're intimately aware of their conditions, say the bottle says take one tablet 3 times a day, they'll tend to notice that they're taking 4, 5, 6 times a day.
4: Mm.
3: People will pick up on that. So the first thing is to recognize that there is an issue and make the patient aware that there is an issue. And this is a very difficult topic to address because you don't want to come off as judgy. You want to come off as concerned.
4: Of course. And so, the patient might also be in denial the second that they hear that,
3: oh, that's
4: you
3: right.
4: might be on the road of addiction.
3: That's right, yeah. I mean, even myself, if someone comes up to me and says, Mustafa, there's this particular thing wrong with you, I'm going to say, well, no, there's nothing wrong with me. If I don't recognize that there's a problem, I'm going to deny it instantly. So if you come to a patient and say, hey, I think you're addicted to drugs, the first response naturally will be say, no, I'm completely fine. Everything's all right.
4: Yeah.
3: So you have to approach this with a lot of sensitivity. And you have to point out that you're coming from a place that of care and nurturing. You care about this particular person. So you don't want to come off as judgy.
4: Now, we were talking about the beginning of the early stages of prescription drug dependence. What about if someone has been dependent on it for many years? What does recovery for them look like?
3: Yeah, so there's actually a lot of facilities that are available. So you can go into drug and alcohol, which is a publicly supported system where you can go and have access to mental health. You have access to weaning schedules where you can wean off certain medications. No matter what it is, you can wean off, even if it's a prescription medication, where you can wean off under the guise of medical supervision.
4: Yeah.
3: So when I was doing my mental health rotation in med school, I did a rotation in drug and alcohol. And there was all sorts of people that came in, people who are quote unquote look pretty disheveled, pretty unwell, look like they've come off the street. And there was also some seemingly normal people, people who have day jobs, who have families, who have kids. And they all came in for the same reason. They come in to get off a particular drug. So the first thing you can do is to recognize that there's a problem. And the second thing you can do is to get help. If you go to your GP and say, hey, I think I need a referral to drug and alcohol, I have a particular problem, I need help getting off, you can get off that drug within a few weeks, sometimes even days.

0: I did my drug and alcohol rotation, I saw patients that like that seemed regular and they came in and out. But the problem was the repeat offenders. So there, I looked through some patients' files and noticed that they'll be in, but they've been in about 10 times that year.
1: Yeah.
0: So you can get off that drug, which is not that hard at all, but it's staying off that's hard.
1: Yeah.
0: Now, it's really important to show support if you're a family member to your loved one or if your friend or whoever it is, you have to show support. Drug addiction has a lot of stigma, a lot of taboo. When we describe someone as a drug addict, the first thing to do or the first thought that comes into most people's mind is I got to stay away from this person.
1: Yeah.
0: And that's actually the worst thing you can do for that person. A person who is drug addicted needs the most amount of support. They probably need more support than your regular friends who are otherwise mentally healthy. You should encourage them. Make sure you're not judging them. Judgment is the worst thing because when people feel judged, they will hide a particular behavior and they won't be honest with you anymore.
1: Even so you need them to be their first time trying to recover. Every time you should get the same amount of support.
0: That's right. That's 100% right. Yeah. So sometimes people give up. You've tried to get off drugs before. This is not your first time. They give up. They don't take it seriously. And then they won't take themselves seriously.
1: Yeah.
0: And that's really hard to see because sometimes it's just as hard as the patient themselves as it is for the family. So everyone goes through this together. But the most important thing is to have some sort of social support.
1: Yeah.
0: And this should be in conjunction with professional help as well. So they should be seeking, regular doctor appointments. They should be seeking psychological help as well as family support. So it should go hand in hand.
1: Yeah, but are there any personal risks to intervening in someone's addiction?
0: Yeah, definitely. So denial is a big thing that we mentioned earlier.
1: Yeah.
0: And some people will get violent. Some people who have a drug-addicted brain, their mental health is not what you expect. You can't reason with them normally. So that's why the number one thing to do is get them to recognize they have a problem. Because if they don't have a problem, they will, or if they think they don't have a problem, they will come and be more aggressive and defensive, which is the natural instincts to have, is your fight or flight.
1: Yeah. You can't help someone unless they want to be helped.
0: You definitely can't help them if they don't recognize that they don't have a problem.
1: 100%.
0: So they should definitely, first thing to do is to recognize that they've got a problem.
1: 100%. Now, Dr. Mustafa, can you share a story of someone whose journey with prescription drug addiction stayed with you?
0: Yeah, definitely. So this wasn't a happy story, and it wasn't specific to prescription drug addiction. It was just drug addiction in general. This was my first mental health patient that I saw in drug and alcohol, and he was from a similar community to mine. So he was, Arab in ethnicity.
1: Yeah.
0: He had a wife and kids, and he was addicted to cocaine. He was a Muslim brother as well. So he came and he wanted help and he came for the right reasons, and he wants not to let his kids down and get back, into his career and all these things.
1: Yeah.
0: And he seemed so genuine. And I believed him. And, he said he wants to be on the right path in terms of his religion. And he seemed as normal as you and I.
1: Yeah.
0: And the conversation was very normal. And I admitted him in, and on his very first night, he had some food delivered to the mental health ward. And it wasn't a normal Uber driver, it was his friend. I inspected the bag and I saw inside the food was a bag of cocaine.
1: Wow. That's how you know that it's not easy. It's easier said than done.
0: It really is. And you know what, when he sat down with me and he told me he wants to get off the cocaine, he was genuine. He wasn't lying to me. He came in on his own. No one forced him to be in there.
1: Wow.
0: He genuinely wanted to, but he couldn't help himself. And that just showed me how powerful addiction was. That the very same day he said, I'm getting off this, was the same day he got his friend to bring him cocaine into a medical facility.
1: Wow. That's hard.
0: So, not a happy story, but it just goes to show how crazy and how powerful addiction is.
1: 100%. Now, lastly, what would you say to someone listening who suspects their medication use is becoming a problem but feels afraid to speak up?
0: Well, first of all, you're not alone. And you're

0: definitely not to blame. Like we said throughout this whole interview, there's a lot of things that go into addiction, whether it be social, psychological, genetic, and you're definitely not to blame. Dependence can happen to anyone. So speaking up is not a sign of weakness. It actually takes a lot of courage to speak up, and it's very important that you do.
1: Yeah.
0: First step is to actually recognize that you have a problem. And if you think you have a problem, go to your GP and have a chat and see if you can organize some help. And there definitely is help for everyone.
1: 100%. Thank you so much, Dr. Mustafa, for, you know, shedding the light on addiction and reminding us that recovery is always possible. You know, this was a very deep interview, I felt. And I learned so many new things, and I hope the listeners learned many new things about addiction. And I hope we helped someone out there that is struggling to come to terms with their addiction.
0: Well, thank you so much for having me, and it's been a great opportunity. And if there's anyone that needs any help, feel free to reach out to me or to anyone else who's medically trained.
1: Thank you so much.
2: 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Do you wish we spoke about something different? Let us know your feedback. 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

Imagine the Messenger of Allah sallallahu alayhi wa sallam reciting the Quran. He would recite the Quran in his prayer, and he would recite the Quran in the depths of the night. Some of the companions narrated that they prayed behind him, and they would recognize his recitation from the trembling of his blessed beard while he prayed. That's if he was praying in secret. Now, before we speak about the verse at which the Messenger of Allah sallallahu alayhi wa sallam cried, let us first look at our own condition and take a listen. Each one of us enters school as a child. Every day, we spend hours learning, memorizing, reading, reviewing, playing, and then keeping the company with friends, and so on. Years follow years, and year follows year. One book after another. How many books have we read to learn language? How many books have we read to learn science? A book of history, a book of geography, a book of math. Book after book after book, until we graduate from school. And we have read so many books. Then, one of us enters university, and his reading increases. Each in his specialty, one studies economics, another studies medicine, another studies engineering. He reads and he reads and he reads, he memorizes and he studies for the sake of the worldly life. But as for the book of Allah, the Quran, it remains on the shelf or in the library. We barely hold it. Dust gathers upon it. If we hear someone reciting the Quran, perhaps we ask, has someone died? Is there a funeral? The answer is, our hearts have died. We abandoned the book of Allah and accompanied ourselves with books, dozens of books since our childhood, from one book to another, from one field of knowledge to another. Yet, we abandoned the book of Allah. When will we open the book of Allah? When will we read the verses of the book of Allah? When will we think? When will we reflect? When will we take heed? Did the Prophet not encourage us to recite the Quran? Why do we raise our children upon so many things, yet we do not raise them upon reciting the Quran, upon memorizing it and studying it? Those who memorize the Quran in our time have become very few. If someone memorizes the book of Allah in this day and age, people point towards him with their fingers. He becomes someone rare among the rare. It has become extremely uncommon to find someone who has memorized the Quran. Why is this dryness, my beloved brothers? Why is this hardness of heart? This is Kitabullah. The Prophet sallallahu alayhi wa sallam informed us about two surahs, Al-Baqarah and Al-Imran, that they will defend the one who memorized them on the Day of Judgment. Then, what about the entire Quran? How many complete recitations have you finished until this very moment? Have you not even completed one? Are you not ashamed that you will come on the Day of Judgment after reading all these books concerning your worldly affairs, yet never once reading the book of Allah? And don't tell me I never learned how to read the Quran. Yeah, you cannot read without learning. But is that truly an acceptable excuse? What prevented you all these years from learning the Quran, from learning to read it? You become busy with worldly life, busy with trade. Do you not love that it be written in your book of deeds that you completed the Quran even once in your lifetime?
This noble lady, Lady Nafisa radiallahu anha, listen to this story. She dug her grave with her own hands and she read the Quran in it how many times? 6,000 times completely. How beautiful must it be to have such an illuminated grave? The Messenger of Allah sallallahu alayhi wa sallam once said to Ibn Mas'ud, O Ibn Mas'ud, recite the Quran to me. Normally, the Messenger of Allah was the one who recited the Quran to the companions, not the other way around. So, Abdullah ibn Mas'ud said, O Messenger of Allah, shall I recite it to you when it was revealed to you? We learned it from you, it was revealed to you, you taught us the Quran, you recite it to us, and now I should recite it to you? The Prophet sallallahu alaihi wasallam replied, O Ibn Mas'ud, I love to hear it from someone else. Imagine your condition, O Ibn Mas'ud, and you were reciting the Quran for the Messenger of Allah sallallahu alaihi wasallam. The Messenger of Allah is reflecting upon its meanings. He is contemplating your recitation. How must have Abdullah ibn Mas'ud felt? He recited from Surah An-Nisa until he reached the verse which means, so how will the situation of people be when we bring from every nation a witness and we bring you, O Muhammad, as a witness over these people? Abdullah ibn Mas'ud said, I turned and saw the eyes of the Messenger sallallahu alayhi wasallam overflowing with tears. So how will the situation be when we bring from every nation a witness and we bring you as a witness over these people? How will their condition be? How will they stand when every nation is brought with its prophet as a witness and you, O Muhammad, are brought as a witness over these people? The Prophet sallallahu alaihi wasallam will testify that he conveyed the message to his nation. The Messenger of Allah sallallahu alaihi wasallam cried upon hearing the Quran. It is also narrated that one day he was seen weeping. When he was asked why, he recited, "What means? Indeed, in the creation of the heavens and the earth, and the alternation of the night and the day are signs for people of understanding. Are we not among the people of understanding? Are we not among those with intellect? Then why do we not reflect and take heed? Why do we not contemplate the creation of the heavens and the earth? We live upon this earth every single day, yet our reflection is so little. It's time for us to close our eyes to distraction and occupy our minds and our bodies with gratitude to Allah and obedience to Him. We ask Allah the Exalted that we die while have recited His book and memorized it. And we ask Allah to make the Quran the spring of our hearts, the light of our sight, the life of our bodies, our limbs, and our graves. And our final prayer is, all praise is due to Allah, the Lord of the worlds.

واشتعل الرأس شيبا واشتعل الرأس شيبا ولم أكن بدعائك رب شقيا.

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1: Bismillah ar-Rahman ar-Rahim. 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All praise is due to Allah, and may Allah raise the rank of Prophet Muhammad, peace be upon him, and protect his nation from that which he fears fallen. Dear brothers and sisters in Islam, let us first have the proper intention in our hearts to attend the lesson for the obedience of Allah subhanahu wa ta'ala. We are explaining the creed of Imam al-Tahawi, who was a very renowned scholar of as-Salaf, meaning those who lived in the first 300 years after the immigration of the Prophet sallallahu alaihi wasallam from Mecca to Medina. Imam Abu Ja'far al-Tahawi authored a book which he called The Creed of Ahlus Sunnah wal Jama'ah. He said at the beginning of his aqeedah that this is an elucidation of the creed of Ahlus Sunnah wal Jama'ah, meaning whatever he mentioned in his aqeedah is the belief of Ahlus Sunnah wal Jama'ah, meaning the majority of this nation, those who are on the right path. The mainstream Muslims have this belief. Amongst what he mentioned in the creed is the following. Certainly Allah Ta'ala has known eternally altogether the number of those who shall enter paradise and the number of those who shall enter hellfire. This number is neither increased nor decreased. Also, he knows their deeds, for he has known what they shall do. Everyone's route is paved for that which one is created. So in this statement, Imam Abu Ja'far al-Tahawi, may Allah raise his rank, asserts something very important. One of the fundamental matters of the belief of every Muslim, one of the essentials of the belief, which is to believe that Allah subhanahu wa ta'ala knows everything. Nothing is hidden from the knowledge of Allah azza wa jalla. Allah knows the number of the people of paradise, meaning those who will be admitted into paradise, and the number of those who will be going to hellfire. Because Allah is their creator, and Allah subhanahu wa ta'ala willed by his eternal will that some will die as believers and others will die as non-believers. So Allah knows exactly the number of those who will be admitted into paradise in the hereafter and those who will be entering hellfire on the day of judgment. Nothing is hidden from the knowledge of Allah subhanahu wa ta'ala. The last statement he mentioned, which is everyone's route is paved for that which one is created. This is actually taken from a hadith narrated by Al-Bukhari, Muslim, and others, in which the Prophet sallallahu alayhi wa sallam said, اعملوا فكل ميسر لما خلق له, meaning you perform the deeds, whether good deeds or bad deeds, and whoever is willed for him to enter paradise, it is willed for him to do the deeds that will lead him to paradise. On the other hand, the one whom Allah willed for to be in hellfire, it is willed for him to do the deeds that will lead him to hellfire. That means everything is predestined by Allah Azza wa Jal. So one would be acting in a way that will lead him to paradise, or will be acting in a way that will lead him to hellfire. Although he's doing these deeds by his will, but it is something that Allah subhanahu wa ta'ala predestined for him. So as slaves, we have a will. Keep that in mind. But our will is under the will of Allah Azza wa Jal. This ayah, وَمَا تَشَاءُونَ إِلَّا أَن يَشَاءَ اللَّهُ, is sufficient to clarify this matter. وَمَا تَشَاءُونَ, so Allah Azza wa Jal confirmed that the slaves have a will. وَمَا تَشَاءُونَ, whatever you will. So we have a will. إِلَّا أَن يَشَاءَ اللَّهُ, meaning our will is subject to Allah's will. Our will is subject to Allah's will. We have a will, but that doesn't mean whatever we will, we shall achieve. That's why as Muslims, if we want to give an appointment to each other to meet at some place or to go to a certain place, we say, I'll see you at that place tomorrow, inshallah. We always say inshallah. Now, this phrase that we add, inshallah, because if Allah did not will for us to meet, we won't be able to. So our will is subject to Allah's will. It's dominated, in other words, by the will of Allah Azza wa Jal. It's dominated by the will of Allah subhanahu wa ta'ala. So we have a will, but it is under the will of Allah Azza wa Jal. We cannot do something that is against the will of Allah subhanahu wa ta'ala. Whatever Allah willed shall happen, and whatever Allah did not will shall not happen. This is one of the fundamentals of our belief. As Muslims, we believe in this. مَا شَاءَ اللَّهُ كَانْ وَمَا لَمْ يَشَأْ لَمْ يَكُنْ. And this statement were taught by the Prophet to one of his daughters. Then this statement became prevalent, spread in this nation, that nearly every Muslim around the world would use that phrase, would say, مَا شَاءَ اللَّهُ كَانْ وَمَا لَمْ يَشَأْ لَمْ يَكُنْ. Whatever Allah willed shall happen, and whatever Allah did not will shall not happen. So everything that happens in this universe happens by the will of Allah subhanahu wa ta'ala. Then Imam Abu Ja'far al-Tahawi added, the consequences of one's deeds depend on one's ending. The fortunate is the one whom Allah eternally preordained to die as a Muslim. And the unfortunate is the one for whom Allah eternally preordained to die as a blasphemer. A person might be working very hard towards paradise, but he has something wrong in his acts. Maybe his intention is not sincere for the sake of Allah subhanahu wa ta'ala, or the act of worship he's performing is incorrect, invalid. He might be seen as working hard for paradise, then before death his situation will change and he starts working for hellfire and his end will be a miserable one. So he would die in a state that he will be in hellfire in the hereafter. Or vice versa. He might be working for hellfire, he's a non-practicing Muslim, or he is a blasphemer even, but before his death, he might repent, or that non-believer might embrace Islam, and they work very hard for paradise, and they die in a good state. So he worked most of his lifetime towards hellfire, but before his death, he changed his route and worked for paradise, and he died as a good Muslim. And the other one worked for paradise, but before death he changed his route and worked for hellfire and died in a miserable state. This is actually mentioned in the hadith that the Prophet sallallahu alaihi wasallam said, إِنَّ أَحَدَكُمْ لَيَعْمَلُ بِعَمَلِ أَهْلِ الْجَنَّةِ حَتَّى مَا يَكُونُ بَيْنَهُ وَبَيْنَهَا إِلَّا ذِرَاعٌ فَيَسْبِقُ عَلَيْهِ الْكِتَابُ فَيَعْمَلُ بِعَمَلِ أَهْلِ النَّارِ فَيَدْخُلُهَا. That a person would be working towards paradise as the proper believers are doing. He's working hard for paradise. Until, literally it means, there is a distance of a cubit between him and paradise, then he changes his route and works for hellfire and will enter it. Then he said, وَإِنَّ أَحَدَكُمْ لَيَعْمَلُ بِعَمَلِ أَهْلِ النَّارِ حَتَّى مَا يَكُونُ بَيْنَهُ وَبَيْنَهَا إِلَّا ذِرَاعٌ فَيَسْبِقُ عَلَيْهِ الْكِتَابِ فَيَعْمَلُ بِعَمَلِ أَهْلِ الْجَنَّةِ فَيَدْخُلُهَا. Or he might be working towards hellfire. His actions will lead him to hellfire. Until a distance of one cubit will be left between him and hellfire. That's literally. Then he changes. And he works hard for paradise. And he will die in a good ending. إنما الأعمال بالخواتيم, as the Prophet sallallahu alaihi wasallam. And this means one will be judged based on his ending. I'll mention this story, and that will clarify what we are talking about the ending. It was mentioned that there was a person who was a good Muslim. He met a non-Muslim girl. He loved her so much and she loved him so much. He proposed to her, and her parents put a condition. They said, "We will allow you to marry her with one condition, and that is to leave Islam." He left them and went back home and started thinking about this girl. He became sick and tired and depressed. And his sickness worsened. And his health or medical condition was deteriorating downwards. That girl as well felt sick, and her health condition deteriorated rapidly. A friend of that person wanted to check on him to see how he's doing. After he went to visit him, he said to him, "How do you feel, my friend?" Then that sick person said, "Look, my friend, I have loved that girl so much, and I'm afraid." That's what he said, walayyazu billah. He said, "I'm afraid if I die on Islam, I won't meet her tomorrow." So he apostatized, meaning he committed blasphemy. He doubted his religion, he left his religion. He said, "I'm worried if I die on Islam, I won't meet her tomorrow," meaning after life. And he died. His friend was shocked. How would that person leave Islam after being a good Muslim? He went to check on that girl. When she saw him, she said, "How is so and so?" He didn't reply. She said, "How is he?" He didn't reply. Then she said to him, "Look, I have loved that person so much, and I'm worried if I die on my religion, I won't meet him tomorrow. I testify that no one is God except Allah, and I testify that Muhammad is a messenger of Allah." Then she died. She died on Islam. She will be in paradise. He died on blasphemy, and he will be in hellfire. For his whole life, he was working towards paradise. Then he changed his route, and he died as a non-believer. While that girl was working towards hellfire, then she changed her route and worked for paradise, and she died as a believer. This is the meaning of the hadith, إِنَّمَا الْأَعْمَالُ بِالْخَوَاتِيمِ. One is judged according to what? To his ending, his last situation. A person might be a sinner for his whole life. He drinks alcohol, he gambles, he takes drugs, he doesn't pray, he doesn't fast. Then before death, he would repent to Allah Azza wa Jal, sincerely. If he repents sincerely to Allah Azza wa Jal and fulfills the conditions of repentance, all his past sins will be wiped out. All his sins will be wiped out that he repented from. Then if he dies in a good state. Some people were sinners, major sinners, enormous sinners during their lifetime, but later

they might kill some of them. Some of the righteous Muslims were amongst these people. But later on, he repented to Allah Tabaraka wa Ta'ala. One of them mentioned, when they asked him, why or how did you repent? What was the reason for your repentance? He said, I used to waylay, meaning I used to attack people, take their money and the like. One day, I jumped into one of the caravans to steal from it. I heard a lady praying, and she was reciting this ayah. أَلَمْ يَأْنِ لِلَّذِينَ آمَنُوا أَن تَخْشَعَ قُلُوبُهُمْ لِذِكْرِ اللَّهِ. Isn't it about time for those who believe to have God-fearing hearts, hearts that fear Allah subhanahu wa ta'ala? That shook him. He was in great shock when he heard this, started shivering, and he repented to Allah Azza wa Jal and worked very hard for paradise, and he became one of the righteous Muslims. So the consideration is based on one's ending. How would be the ending of one? We ask Allah Azza wa Jal to make our ending a good ending, not a bad one. These days, you hear about some who used to go to mosques, pray, wear the sunnah clothes, stay in the mosque, pray in congregation. Some young people even, then they stop coming, and when they start drifting away from the congregation, the devil will be stronger on that person. Then you hear about that person that he's taking drugs, going to clubs, drinking alcohol, not praying, and the like. Shocking. And the Prophet sallallahu alaihi wasallam told us in the hadith that the wolf will attack what sheep? Not the sheep that is with the rest of the sheep, the one that is far away from them. The wolf will attack that type of sheep that is at a distance from the herd of sheep, because that would be easier for him to attack. The Muslim who drifts away from the congregation of Muslims, now he's mixing with the bad people, most likely will be taken away by the devil. And the devil will decorate the deeds for him, the evil deeds, to an extent that he would feel not worried about committing these sins. Then Imam Abu Ja'far said, the reality of the Qadr, destiny, is the secret of Allah Ta'ala, kept from His creation. Neither the favored angels, nor the sent prophets, know about it. Going deep into this matter and being pensive about it is a means to committing sins, a ladder to deprivation, and a step to exceeding the bounds. So be utterly cautious of having such pensiveness and forbidden thoughts, and of following vain whispers about it. Certainly Allah Ta'ala has concealed the knowledge of the Qadr from mankind and has forbidden them to cast about it. Allah Ta'ala said in His book, لَا يُسْأَلُ عَمَّا يَفْعَلْ وَهُمْ يُسْأَلُونَ, which means Allah is not questioned about what He does, but the creations are. So whoever

0: objects to Allah subhanahu wa ta'ala by saying, as some might do these days, "Oh Allah, why did you do so and so to me?" They say it out of objection to Allah's decree, Allah's qadr. Then this person has rejected the judgment of the book. And whoever rejects the judgment of the book is among the blasphemers. So this statement needs a lot of explanation, since it talks about one of the six tenets of Islam. It's called to believe in Al-Qadr. There are six tenets for Iman. To believe in Allah, His angels, His books, His prophets and messengers, the day of a judgment, and to believe in Al-Qadr, that both good and evil happens by the will of Allah. So this is one of the tenets of Iman. The one who doesn't believe in Al-Qadr is not a believer. So this is one of the arkan, we say, of Iman, one of the pillars of Iman. We must believe in Al-Qadr. What is Al-Qadr? The scholars of Islam said, Al-Qadr, the destiny of Allah Azza wa Jal. The destiny with ing at the end is Allah's management of things in a way that complies with His eternal knowledge and His eternal will. Because nothing happens in this universe in disagreement with the eternal will of Allah or the eternal knowledge of Allah Azza wa Jal. Whatever Allah knew that it's going to happen, that means Allah willed for it to happen. So Al-Qadr, destiny, here we talk about the attribute of Allah Azza wa Jal. With ing, we refer to the attribute of Allah Azza wa Jal. It's the management of things in a way that is in compliance with the eternal will of Allah and the eternal knowledge of Allah Azza wa Jal. So He brings the thing into existence at the time that Allah subhanahu wa ta'ala knew it would exist. Included in that is the voluntary deed of the slave, whether good or evil. And this is the meaning of the hadith about Jibreel alayhi salam, when he came to the Prophet sallallahu alayhi wa sallam and he said to him, "Tell me about al-Iman, the proper belief." And the Prophet said to him, "Al-Iman, to believe in Allah, His angels, His books, His prophet and messengers, the day of judgment, and to believe in Al-Qadr, khayrihi wa sharrihi." To believe in Al-Qadr, khayrihi wa sharrihi, that is to believe whatever happens, whether good or evil, happens by the will of Allah subhanahu wa ta'ala. This is because Allah is the only creator. There is no other creator than Allah subhanahu wa ta'ala. Allah is the only creator. So when things come into existence, they come into existence by the will of Allah, by the creating of Allah azza wa jal. We have no right to object to Allah azza wa jal for decreeing evil, for willing for the evil to happen, because Allah is not questioned about what He does, rather the creations are. We as creations, we are questioned. Why did you do such and such? Because we are created by Allah and we are ordered to do the good deeds, and Allah forbade us from committing the bad deeds. We are questioned. So if we commit the bad deeds, the sins, we'll be questioned and we deserve to be tortured for disobeying the orders of Allah subhanahu wa ta'ala. But we do not question Allah azza wa jal why he did so and so. Because Allah is the creator. Allah is not questioned. Keep that in mind, because when you keep that in mind, that will guide you. This ayah, لَا يُسْأَلُ عَمَّا يَفْعَلْ وَهُمْ يُسْأَلُونَ, which means Allah is not questioned about what He does, but the creations are questioned. Keep this as guideline for you. So whatever happens to you, you remember you are a creation of God. Allah created you, Allah gave you whatever you have. If any infliction befalls you, remember that you are a creation of Allah. Say Alhamdulillah. Do not object to Allah subhanahu wa ta'ala. Some people object when they get inflicted with a calamity, they become weak and they object to Allah's will and decree and consequently fall into blasphemy by objecting to Allah Azza wa Jal. As we mentioned, some of them, they would say, why me? This is a very common used word. If a lady has some troubles in her life, she would say, why me? In a way of objection. If it is said in a way of objection, this is blasphemous. This takes one out of Islam. But maybe some people might understand from that statement when they say, why me? And what did I do in my life, a bad thing, that I have deserved such an infliction? Because, you know, some of the inflictions befall one because of what? Because of his sins. In many cases, that's the case. In some cases, if Allah subhanahu wa ta'ala willed goodness for a good believer, Allah will inflict him with calamities and hardships in this life, and he will be more patient. By being patient upon being inflicted with calamities, this will raise him in ranks in the hereafter in paradise. So it will be a good thing for him. The Prophet sallallahu alaihi wasallam said, "Man yuridillahu bihi khayran yusib minhu." Whomever Allah will goodness for, will inflict him with calamities. So when you experience a calamity, a hardship in your life, and you are a believer, you are praying, fasting, thank Allah Azza wa Jal. Do not object to Allah Azza wa Jal, because if you object to Allah Azza wa Jal, you commit blasphemy and that thing won't be rectified. Some people, if they lose a son or daughter in an incident of death, they start objecting to Allah Azza wa Jal. The mother, for instance, might say, oh God, why did you do so and so? This is my only son, he is young, he's whatever. They object to Allah and they say, walayyaz billah, this is injustice. Sometimes they might add, or it's not fair, and the like. All these expressions in that context are blasphemous. And this will not bring the dead back to life. So when they object to Allah subhanahu wa ta'ala for decreeing such a matter, an infliction, they commit blasphemy and the dead won't be brought back to life. So we have to surrender. to the Creator. We are creations of Allah Azza wa Jal. We need to understand that Allah subhanahu wa ta'ala does whatever He wills. We have no right to object to Allah subhanahu wa ta'ala. We accept everything that is predestined for us. If we receive an enjoyment, we accept. If we experience a hardship, we accept. We do not object to Allah subhanahu wa ta'ala. So believing in Al-Qadr means that one believes that Allah subhanahu wa ta'ala has ordained the creations, and among them are the good and the evil. All of them exist by the eternal destining of Allah subhanahu wa ta'ala. As for the destining of Allah, which is the attribute of Himself, we told you when you put ing, you are referring to the attribute of Allah Azza wa Jal. In other words, the will of Allah. So the attribute of Al-Qadr, of Allah Azza wa Jal, it cannot be described as evil. In other words, decreeing the evil from Allah Azza wa Jal is not evil from Allah. It is considered as evil from the slave to commit it. So if I commit a sin, this is evil from me. But for Allah Azza wa Jal, willing for such a thing to happen is not evil from Allah Azza wa Jal. Instead, Allah's destiny of evil, kufr, blasphemy and sins, and His destiny of belief and obedience is good from Allah Azza wa Jal. The will of Allah is fulfilled in all of the subjects of His will and in accordance with His knowledge of them. So whatever He knew would exist, He willed for it to exist at the time that He knew it would exist. And whatever Allah subhanahu wa ta'ala knew that it wouldn't exist, that means Allah did not will for it to exist. So we always refer to whatever happens as being predestined by Allah Azza wa Jal, willed by Allah. Because the thing that doesn't happen, this is because Allah did not will for it to happen. And we go back to that statement that the Prophet taught one of his daughters, مَا شَاءَ اللَّهُ كَانْ وَمَا لَمْ يَشَأْ لَمْ يَكُنْ. Whatever Allah willed for it to happen, it shall happen. And whatever Allah willed for it not to happen, shall never happen. Because Allah Azza wa Jal manages the creations. Because Allah is the creator of the creations. And managing the matters in accordance with the will of Allah Azza wa Jal and the knowledge of Allah Azza wa Jal, and both are eternal without a beginning, and they do not change or develop. This is called the destiny of Allah Azza wa Jal. Therefore, nothing takes place in the world except by His will. And nothing will befall the slave, whether good or evil, health or sickness, poverty or richness, or other than that, except by the will of Allah subhanahu wa ta'ala. And nothing Allah willed to reach the slave will miss him. It's very important to keep that in mind. When you remember this and you keep this in your mind, you relax in your life. You try to achieve something in your life and you keep that in mind, that if Allah willed for me to achieve it, I will achieve it. And if Allah didn't will for me to achieve it, I will never achieve it. I will rely on Allah Azza wa Jal. I'll work very hard towards it, but in the end I know I might not achieve it. One example, let us say you are preparing yourself for the HSC exams. You study at night and you say, inshallah, I want to get above 95 in the test tomorrow. You work very hard. You stay all night studying up to Fajr. You pray Fajr and you feel dizzy, you want to sleep. Then you say, I'll sleep for 1 hour, then I'll wake up and go and do the exam. You wake up late and you miss, and you have missed, or you might wake up late and you miss the exam. And instead of taking 95, you take 0 for it. What did you will in that case? You will to get above 95. And you took all the means needed to achieve that mark. You worked very hard, you studied, even you stayed at night preparing yourself. But Allah didn't will for you to get that mark. You slept in and you didn't go to the exam and you failed. This could happen. Sometimes you might say, inshallah, I want to get my L on my birthday, the L license for driving. Many young people look forward to get the L license on the same day. So they complete, what's the age, 16? They complete 16 on that exact day they want to get the L. They might book it 2 months prior to that day and they pay the money. So they are following the means. They prepare themselves. On the day, they go to do the test on that day. While they were driving, an accident can happen. Maybe something happened and the police blocked the street and detoured all the traffic from a different direction. By the time they reach RTA, they are late and they say, we have to rebook it. See, they might have the intention to get it on that day. They work very hard, they pay the money, they book it 2 months before that day. But if Allah didn't will for you to get it on that day, you will see that you won't be able to. That's why always you remember that your will is under the will of Allah subhanahu wa ta'ala. Al-Bayhaqi narrated from our master Ali bin Abi Talib radiyallahu anhu that he said, certainly the iman, meaning the correct belief in one's heart, the iman will not be pure in the heart, meaning will be invalid, until one is absolutely certain that whatever inflicts him or befalls him wasn't meant to miss him, and whatever missed him wasn't meant to reach him. And he confesses about the Qadr completely. It means it's not permissible to believe in some type of qadr and disbelief in the other time. That means you have to believe that if something happens to you, this is because Allah willed for it to happen to you. It wasn't meant to miss you. If something misses you, this is because Allah willed for you not to be inflicted with it. So it wasn't meant to reach you. You keep that in mind. So when you get outside, you rely on Allah Azza wa Jalla. You know how some people become superstitious about things in life, and to an extent that they become very anxious. And if it's raining, they don't want to go to work. They start thinking, maybe now I'm going to have an accident. Maybe by the time I leave the house, maybe there's a motorbike coming, will hit me. They are afraid, worried, anxious. Why? They're not relying on Allah Azza wa Jalla. If that is meant to reach you, you cannot stop it. If that is meant to miss you, that's it. Be comfortable. It will not reach you. Now, whether it's gonna reach you or miss you, you don't know. So you rely on Allah Azza wa Jalla. Otherwise, you live your life anxious and worried and tied up. You won't be able to do anything. Rely on Allah Azza wa Jalla. You go for work, rely on Allah Azza wa Jalla. If you want to keep in mind, yeah, something might happen to me. Yeah, something might happen to you inside the house. You might slip in the toilet and you die. And it happened. I know someone who slipped in the bathroom, then bumped her head against a wall and she died. Within a day she was dead. Could happen. So if you want to say, I don't want to do this because such and such might happen to me, and because of that you don't take any positive step in your life, this is wrong. This is wrong. Keep in mind that whatever Allah willed for you to get in this life, you will get it. And that will make you comfortable in life. Al-Bayhaqi also narrated with an authentic chain of narration that Umar ibn al-Khattab radiallahu anhu was in Al-Jabiya, which is an area in Al-Sham region. And he was giving a speech. He praised Allah Azza wa Jal, then he said, whomever Allah guided shall never be misguided. And whomever Allah misguided, there will be no one to guide him. Now, one of the audience was, amongst the audience was non-Arab blasphemer. And he said in his language that Allah does not misguide anyone. Umar ibn Khattab didn't understand what he said. So he said to the translator, what is that person saying? And he said to him, he's saying that Allah does not misguide anyone. Then Umar radiallahu anhu said to him, you lied. Allah is the one who misguided you, and Allah is the one who will admit you into hellfire if he will. Now why Umar ibn al-Khattab radiallahu anhu said if he will? Because he doesn't know the ending of that person. He might embrace Islam before his death. He might die in a good state. But what he heard from him, he heard something against the religion. He said to him, Allah is the one who misguided you, and Allah is the one who will admit you into hellfire if he willed. Meaning if Allah willed for you not to be guided and to remain misguided, until you die, you will be in hellfire. From this saying, we know that Umar radiallahu anhu is confirming something very important, that the one who is guided by Allah. The one who is misguided by Allah Azza wa Jalla. Allah subhanahu wa ta'ala mentioned in the Quran this ayah. فَمَنْ يُرِدِ اللَّهُ أَنْ يَهْدِيَهُ يَشْرَحْ صَدْرَهُ لِلْإِسْلَامِ وَمَنْ يُرِدْ أَنْ يُضِلَّهُ يَجْعَلْ صَدْرَهُ ضَيِّقًا حَرَجًا 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tranquility in his heart towards embracing Islam. And he will embrace Islam. وَمَنْ يُرِدْ أَنْ يُضِلَّهُ Whomever Allah subhanahu wa ta'ala will for not to be guided, يَجْعَلْ صَدْرَهُ ضَيِّقًا حَرَجًا He will feel that his chest is tight about this matter, as if he is ascending in this space. You know, he won't be having enough oxygen, he won't be breathing well, so he will feel that he has tight chest. And this is an analogy to show that this person won't feel comfortable towards embracing Islam. Allah subhanahu wa ta'ala guides whomever he willed to the religion of Islam. We thank Allah Azza wa Jal for guiding us to Islam. Had it not been for the will of Allah subhanahu wa ta'ala for us to be guided, we wouldn't have been guided. So we thank Allah Azza wa Jal. Just imagine if you were amongst those who worship stones, animals, even rats. Some of them, they worship rats. Some worship snakes. They worship other than Allah. Some worship pieces of stones. At the time of the Prophet sallallahu alaihi wasallam, some of the mushrikeen, the non-believers, used to walk between the mountains of Mecca. If they find a piece of stone that would look fancy for them, they would take it and worship. Then the following day or the following month, if they find a different stone that looks more appealing to them, they will chuck the old one away and worship the new one. To that extent. Had it not been for the will of Allah for us to be guided, we would have been misguided by now. But we praise Allah, we thank Allah Azza wa Jal for this endowment that we are guided. Allah said, فَلَوْلَا فَضْلُ اللَّهِ عَلَيْكُمْ وَرَحْمَتُهُ لَكُنْتُمْ مِنَ الْخَاسِرِينَ If it weren't for the grace of Allah subhanahu wa ta'ala and His mercy, you would have been amongst the losers. You are in a great endowment that only the one who loses it would appreciate it as it should be appreciated. We thank Allah for this endowment, but even if you think about this endowment, you won't be able to appreciate it as you should to the max, unless on the day for judgment when you see the non-believers going to hellfire and the believers going to paradise. When people will be deemed to hellfire forever, that's when you start reflecting about this great endowment that Allah subhanahu wa ta'ala bestowed upon you. And that will help you in this life. Reflecting about this will help you be more obedient to Allah Azza wa Jal. That will help you to be more obedient to Allah Tabaraka wa Ta'ala. You won't think about committing sins if you reflect upon these endowments of Allah Azza wa Jal upon you. There was a person who memorized the whole Quran. Then he met a non-Muslim girl. He fell in love with that girl. And he asked her if she would marry him. She said, "If you choose to leave Islam, I will marry you." And he said to her, "I will leave Islam for you." He apostatized. He committed blasphemy and he married her. After a while, she got bored. So she threw him away. They threw him away and her family. He was on the side of the street, neglected. One person who used to know him before saw him. So he approached him by saying, "Aren't you so and so?" He said, "Yes." He said, "The one who used to memorize the whole Quran?" He said, "Yes." He said to me, "What happened to you? Why you are neglected, left on the side of the street?" So he told him the story, what happened to him. That was shocked. He said to him, "Can you still recall the Quran that you have memorized?" He said, "No, except for one ayah. This is what I can remember. رُبَمَا يَوَدُّ الَّذِينَ كَفَرُوا لَوْ كَانُوا مُسْلِمِينَ." Meaning on a day, that's on the day of judgment, when those who blasphemed would wish that they didn't, that they were believers. So they wish. Why? Because on the day of judgment, when the non-believers are in hellfire, and some Muslim sinners are in hellfire as well, getting tortured for the sins they have committed, the non-believers will tell them, "What did Islam benefit you with?" Meaning you are Muslim and you are with us here in hellfire. What did Islam benefit you? And upon this, Allah subhanahu wa ta'ala orders that all the believers will be taken out of hellfire and be admitted into paradise. And they will be sent out of hellfire to paradise. That's when the non-believers wish that they were amongst the Muslims in this life. Now that one who apostatized, he forgot the whole ayahs of the Quran that he memorized. He was able to recall one ayah. And this is the ayah. The consideration is by one's ending. So what do we learn from this so far? We learn that everything is predestined by Allah subhanahu wa ta'ala. Everything that happens in this universe. So whether good or evil. Decreeing good and evil is not evil from Allah Azza wa Jal. It's evil from the slave who commits evil. Al-Hafiz Abu Nu'aym narrated from the nephew of Az-Zuhri, who narrated from his uncle that Umar ibn al-Khattab radiallahu anhu used to love the poem of Labid ibn Rabi'a, which has these verses. Inna taqwa rabbina khayru nafal wa bi'iznillahi raythi wa ajal ahmadullaha fala niddalah biyadayhi al-khayru ma sha'a fa'al man hadahu subula al-khayri ihtada ناعم البال ومن شاء أضل. He used to love these verses of this poem for that poet, Labid ibn Rabi'a. Now you know Umar radiallahu anhu was very firm in the matters of the religion. If these verses were against the religion, he wouldn't love them. But because they are in agreement with the religion, he used to love them. And they mean certainly the obedience of our Lord is the best thing given to us. So he's thanking Allah Azza wa Jal for enabling him to obey Allah Azza wa Jal. And by the will of Allah is my slowness and my swiftness. I praise Allah, for there is no similarity for him, and he owns and creates the good, and whatever he will, he does. Whomever he guided to the path of goodness is guided and has a relaxed mind, and whomever he will, he misguides. So he's saying, إِنَّ تَقْوَى رَبِّنَا خَيْرُ نَفَلْ, meaning the taqwa to our Lord, the obedience to our Lord, is the best thing a human being can be granted. So he's thanking Allah Azza wa Jal for granting him this manner. وَبِإِذْنِ اللَّهِ رَيْثِ وَعَجَلْ, it means that when a person goes slow, he's a slow person. When he goes slow and the fast person goes fast, this happens by the will of Allah subhanahu wa ta'ala and by his permission. أَحْمَدُ اللَّهَ فَلَا نِدَّ لَهُ, meaning I praise Allah who has no 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So if you are guided, you are guided by Allah. If one is misguided, he's misguided by the will of Allah Azza wa Jal. One has no right to object to Allah Azza wa Jal. Rather compare your situation to the situation of those who are misguided. You thank Allah Azza wa Jal. Allah has given you a lot. Don't look at those who are more fortunate in the worldly pleasures in this life, because they might not be as obedient as you are. They might be blasphemers, so as if they haven't been given anything, because they weren't given al-Iman, the proper faith. So thank Allah Azza wa Jal for this. Allah Azza wa Jal willed that some of his slaves will be believers and others will be non-believers. We don't object to Allah Azza wa Jal. Allah created pigs and forbade us from eating the meat extracted from pigs and fat. Anything extracted from pig, we are not allowed to eat. Allah created evil, created Satan and the devils. And Allah warned us, forbade us from following the path of evil. It's created by Allah, but Allah warned us against following this path. So as a Muslim, I have to monitor myself, observe myself closely, make sure that I do not fall in something that I deserve to be tortured for doing it in the hereafter. And remember that the one who is guided by the grace of Allah subhanahu wa ta'ala. And the one who is misguided by the justice of Allah azza wa jalla. Allah is never unjust. You get inflicted, this does not nullify the justice of Allah azza wa jalla. Allah does whatever He wills. Allah created this world the way you see it. Hardships, disasters, calamities, evil. And we are living in this world. So all what I need to keep in mind, how to be more obedient to Allah Azza wa Jal. This life is going to end. We ask Allah Azza wa Jal to make our end as righteous Muslims. Ameen. And Allah knows best. We say La ilaha illallah 3 times.
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0: National Radio News.
1: Good morning, I'm Laura Devoy. The Prime Minister has put forward Australia's case for a seat on the United Nations Security Council. Two non-permanent spots are up for grabs in the next election, which will take place in 2028. Finland is the only other nominee at this stage. Australia's campaign slogan is "We listen, we partner, we protect." Speaking in New York, where he's attending the UN General Assembly, Anthony Albanese says the nation is in a strong position.
2: If elected to the Security Council, we will use our seat to advance the safety and prosperity of Australia, our region and the world.
1: One Nation has taken the lead in the latest news poll. Conducted for the Australian newspaper, the poll had One Nation's primary vote at 30%, Labor's 27% and the Coalition's 19%. But Anthony Albanese remains the preferred Prime Minister. A child is the latest victim in a spate of domestic violence deaths in New South Wales over the weekend. Members of the public located three children under the age of five and a woman in her 40s suffering stab wounds in the Blue Mountains yesterday. One of the children died while the others were in a critical condition. Three other people, all women, were killed in separate incidents over the weekend. And if you need help, you can call the National Domestic Violence Hotline 1-800-RESPECT on 1-800-737-737. The voices of Australians living with dementia and their carers are being amplified. Shannon Kirkwood has the details.
3: The Australian Institute of Health and Welfare says its Living with Dementia National Survey provides new insights into the experiences of Australians living with dementia and the community and informal carers supporting them. Many respondents said they experienced a complex pathway to diagnosis, and post-diagnosis, a reduced sense of control was a major concern. The majority said they were treated respectfully by health professionals, while for carers, nearly half said some family relationships had deteriorated since they began caring. The number of Australians living with dementia is estimated to exceed 1 million over the next 35 years. It is the leading cause of death in Australia.
1: Seven armed groups in Ethiopia have announced they've formed an alliance to remove the government. They say the administration lacks legitimacy and has presided over war and destruction. The BBC's Richard Kagoe has more.
4: The announcement of the Alliance for Survival comes 2 months after reports of a broader coalition involving opposition and armed groups. It's a declaration of intent to challenge Prime Minister Abiy Ahmed's government and push for a transitional administration. The groups warn that the country is at risk of disintegration. The federal authorities have not responded. Ethiopia has faced years of armed conflict in Oromia and Amhara. There have also been renewed tensions in the northern Tigray region, where a 2-year civil war left hundreds of thousands dead. Tigrayan officials have accused the government of failing to implement a peace deal that ended the war in 2022.
1: Turning to sport, the Newcastle Knights are through to the NRL's preliminary finals after a 2-point win over the New Zealand Warriors. Leka Halasima scored a double for the Warriors. Fletcher Sharp and Dom Young crossed for the Knights. A missed sideline conversion proved the difference. Knights coach Justin Holbrook says it was a great win.
5: We were fantastic today. The Warriors have had a great year. They were enormous. It was not much in the game.
1: The Knights will play the Penrith Panthers for a spot in the grand final on Sunday. The Dolphins will meet the Sydney Roosters in the other prelim on Friday.
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1: Bismillah ar-Rahman ar-Rahim. Alhamdulillahi Rabbil Alameen. 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We praise Allah tonight. We thank Him and we ask Him for mercy. We ask Him for forgiveness. And we ask Him, our Lord Allah, for guidance. Because guided are the ones that Allah Ta'ala guides. And misguided are the ones that Allah Ta'ala does not guide. We also ask Allah Ta'ala tonight to raise the rank of our dearest Prophet and Master Muhammad Sallallahu Alaihi Wasallam, the one who was sent to us as mercy, and also to protect his nation from that which Allah Tabaraka, which the Prophet Sallallahu Alaihi Wasallam feared for it. Last time, talking about Prophet Musa Sallallahu Alaihi Wasallam, we got to the part that Allah Tabaraka wa Ta'ala told us about in Surah An-Nisa. Qala Allahu Ta'ala: وَكَلَّمَ اللَّهُ مُوسَى تَكْلِيمًا. Prophet Musa heard the speech of Allah Tabaraka wa Ta'ala that does not resemble the speech of the creations, of the humans. And when we talk about this particular issue in Islam, before we go into the second part of the story about this great Prophet of Allah, Prophet Musa, we should make clear that when we talk about the speech of Allah, we are not talking about the speech of the humans. Even though we're using the term speech, in this context, it's got a different meaning to it. The scholars of Islam said the Quran is the speech of Allah. And they said that there are two terms used when talking about the Quran. If one comes up to us and says the Quran is created, this one particular person would be talking about the papers of the Mus'haf, the letters that you read and see in any book, the language used, and that's all created. And one can say Al-Quran is not created referring to the eternal speech of Allah Tabaraka wa Ta'ala, which these ayahs that we read express it, the eternal speech of Allah Tabaraka wa Ta'ala. Those sentences, when a person reciting the Quran voices out and sounds out, those sentences are created. So the reading of the person is created. What you're hearing in your ear is created. And all this is an expression of Allah's eternal speech that is not created. Now, Prophet Musa, peace be upon him, heard the speech of Allah Tabaraka wa Ta'ala without the use of an angel. He did not hear words like these spoken words now. He heard the eternal speech of Allah that does not resemble the speech of the humans. The speech of Allah Tabaraka wa Ta'ala cannot be characterized by language, by letters, by sounds. It cannot be qualified and quantified in the same way you would speak about a spoken language. We all know that the speech of Allah Tabaraka wa Ta'ala has no beginning, no end. And it's one of Allah's attributes. He is attributed with speech. And the scholars of Islam said, the speech of Allah Tabaraka wa Ta'ala, even though it's not made of letters and language and sounds, because it doesn't resemble the speech of the humans, logically, it exists, and that which exists can be heard. So why do we not hear the speech of Allah Ta'ala now? The speech of Allah that doesn't resemble the speech of the humans. Because there is a hijab. But in the case of Sayyidina Musa, Allah Tabaraka wa Ta'ala removed the hijab, and thus he was able to hear the eternal speech of Allah Tabaraka wa Ta'ala. In some books it's written, he heard the speech of Allah Tabaraka wa Ta'ala in his heart. But we do not use that terminology. We don't say he heard it in his ear. All we say, Prophet Musa heard the eternal speech of Allah that does not resemble the speech of the humans. That is not made of letters and sounds and voice. It's not a language. And there was no intermediate, like an angel, for example, between the speech of Allah Tabaraka wa Ta'ala and the hearing of Prophet Musa. To make this judgment clearer, the scholars of Islam said, when you read the word Allah, what you're reading is an alif and a lam and another lam. These are the letters in Arabic. Another alif and a ha. And they said, when you say, I worship Allah, do you mean, do the Muslims mean that they are worshiping these letters? No. These letters are an expression of the eternal self of the Creator. And by the same token, when you're reading the Quran, the letters and your reading and the voice and the sounds you're making, it's all created, and they are an expression of Allah's eternal speech that does not resemble the speech of the humans. So Prophet Musa was named Kalimullah because he heard Allah's eternal speech without it resembling the speech of the humans. When Allah Tabaraka wa Ta'ala made Prophet Musa hear his speech, Allah ordered him to go back to Fir'aun, the Pharaoh of Egypt, Al-Walid ibn Mus'ab, who was ruling Egypt for about 400 years. And he was an evil man, killing the Muslims of the time. And after his dream about this great fire coming from Jerusalem and eating up all the houses and burning down everything, he got scared. And at that time, he started ordering the midwives to kill every single boy born, every newborn. Time went past. Prophet Musa, before he received the revelation from Allah Tabaraka wa Ta'ala, grew up. Allah protected him by making him and giving him a life inside the house of Fir'aun. He grew up, then left the Madian, got married to the daughter of Prophet Shu'aib, and he missed his family. He missed his family a great deal. So he decided to go back. That's where we left off last time. Now what happened after that was that Allah Tabaraka wa Ta'ala ordered him to go to Fir'aun and call him to Islam. Tell him to worship Allah Tabaraka wa Ta'ala only, the true God and the only creator. Prophet Musa, now that he was a prophet and received the revelation from Allah Tabaraka wa Ta'ala, asked Allah to make his brother Harun, who was born 3 years after Prophet Musa, he asked Allah Tabaraka wa Ta'ala to make Harun a supporter of him. Meaning what? He asked Allah Tabaraka wa Ta'ala that his brother be sent with him so that he can become stronger with the presence of his brother. Now, are we trying to say that he didn't feel strong on his own? Not at all. But he asked Allah Tabaraka wa Ta'ala that his brother may go with him. And Allah Tabaraka wa Ta'ala made Harun a prophet messenger at the same time of Prophet Musa. So there were two brothers, prophets, messengers of Allah Tabaraka wa Ta'ala. Allah Tabaraka wa Ta'ala said in the Quran, وَجْعَلْ لِي وَزِيرًا مِنْ أَهْلِي. Meaning what? He was asking Allah that Harun becomes a person who can support him, who can work with him, calling the people to Islam. The prophets of Allah Tabaraka wa Ta'ala cannot be attributed with fear. People who are always fearful and can't find the right words to talk to people and say things to them are not the best people to go out there and ask others to join Islam. And at the time Prophet Musa was present, Prophet Musa spoke with a great proficiency in his language and he was fluent. Prophet Musa had no problems, no whatsoever, in speaking. But Prophet Musa at the same time wanted his brother Harun to be with him so that he, Prophet Harun, can help him out calling the people to Islam. Was it out of fear? Never. Do the prophets of Allah Tabaraka wa Ta'ala fear a man like the Pharaoh of Egypt, the one who was known for his common evil? Not at all. And the story continues that when Prophet Musa headed towards Egypt, Allah gave revelation to Harun that he would be a prophet and a messenger and he should go and meet up with his brother Musa so that they can both go and call Pharaoh to Islam. What happened after that was a turning point in the history of the Pharaoh at the time and his people. They walked at night, brothers, prophets, messengers, and they headed towards Pharaoh's house with no fee, calling him to Islam. And here there's a lesson for all of us to learn. When Allah tabaraka wa ta'ala gives you all this knowledge, you should not be feeling ashamed of going out to people and calling them to learn their religion and to do the right thing. If anything, you should be proud, because the Prophet sallallahu alayhi wa sallam says, لَا يَهْدِيَ اللَّهُ بِكَ رَجُلًا وَاحِدًا خَيْرٌ لَكَ مِمَّا طَلُعَتْ عَلَيْهِ الشَّمْسِ. Meaning what? If you were to be given this whole world with everything in it, all the dynasties, all the riches, everything, can you imagine you owning the whole world and everything in it? How rewardable would that be in terms of being rich and powerful? The reward that one person accumulates from calling another one to Islam and having them, or having him or her, embrace Islam is much more than you having this whole world. And in another one of his sayings, the Prophet sallallahu alayhi wa sallam said, لَا يَهْدِيَ اللَّهُ بِكَ رَجُلًا وَاحِدًا خَيْرٌ لَكَ مِنْ حُمُرِ النِّعَمِ. And that was a metaphoric way the Prophet sallallahu alayhi wa sallam put it across to his companions. Humur al-Ni'am are the most expensive of the camels at the time. And people who had Humur al-Ni'am were commonly known to be rich people. So the Prophet was making the point that nothing in this world would be equivalent to the reward one acquires by getting others into Islam. When you call someone to Islam, you should be proud. And when you call a Muslim to become pious, you should be proud. You should not be ashamed. الدَّالُ عَلَى الْخَيْرِ كَفَاعِلِهِ. When you get someone to pray that didn't pray before, you earn reward. When you give knowledge to someone, and this someone goes and teaches this to others, even if you're dead, you will get reward in your grave. When you teach people about Islam, you would be following the path of all the prophets of Allah tabaraka wa ta'ala. And what greater honor does any one of us, or can any one of us acquire similar to this? None. Be proud when you teach others about Islam. Be joyful when you call someone to a lesson. And be honored that you're a Muslim acquiring your religion. Nothing equates knowledge about Islam. Nothing. When Prophet Musa and Prophet Harun went there, they went there with no fee. Imagine a man who was so powerful. Killed people anytime he wanted. With all the reliance upon Allah tabaraka wa ta'ala, these two great messengers headed there and they had no worries, no whatsoever, because they knew that Allah tabaraka wa ta'ala would back them up. And Allah tabaraka wa ta'ala gave them revelation that Fir'aun and his people will never ever get to hurt them in any way. Allah gave them and created in their hearts the assurance that they would be protected and safe from the harm of Fir'aun. They went there and they saw the man standing at the door. And they looked at him. And Prophet Musa came forward and said to the man, the doorman, he said, I am here to see Fir'aun, the Pharaoh. And the man said to him, can we please quieten the kids down? And the doorman said to him, and whom shall I say is he to see the Pharaoh? And he said, you go to the Pharaoh and you say to him, I am the messenger of the Lord of the worlds. Ana Rasul Rabbil Alameen, he said to him. The messenger of the Lord of the worlds. Meaning, the messenger of Allah Tabaraka wa Ta'ala. When the doorman heard these words, he became horrified, terrified. He was so scared, he jumped and went straight to Fir'aun. And he said to the Pharaoh, he wasn't himself, he was jumpy, he was edgy, he was scared, horrified. He said to the Pharaoh, there is a fool standing at the door claiming to be the messenger of the Lord of the worlds, wanting to see you. At that moment, Fir'aun felt his heart came out of his chest. He was terrified. So he let them both in. They both went inside. They looked him in the eye. And with great strength and conviction, they said to him, we are here calling you to Islam, to worship Allah, the only creator, and to leave blasphemy, and to leave and quit claiming that you are God. Fir'aun, hearing that, was shocked. And it is said that from the moment that he saw the miracle of Prophet Musa, which will come next in the lesson, his health started to deteriorate. He wasn't himself anymore. He wasn't feeling good anymore. His health was getting worse and worse and worse. From the moment he saw one of the miracles that Allah Tabaraka wa Ta'ala gave Prophet Musa in support.

have a debate with Prophet Musa, and Prophet Musa said to him, Allah the Creator I'm asking you to worship is the Creator of the worlds, of the heavens, of everything that you see. And he gave him all the evidences to the truthfulness of his call and the correctness of Islam. He gave him the proof, and he spoke to him and told him and proved his case. But he refused to believe. Fir'aun refused to believe. Fir'aun was an arrogant man. He had servants like you wouldn't believe. He would do anything, anytime, anywhere. He became so absorbed with the idea that he is God. And his people were liking it, because everyone that followed Fir'aun was a person who doesn't have to work hard. He would be one of the close ones. And he would get anything he'd wanted. So when Prophet Musa saw that, Prophet Musa kept talking to him and kept calling him to Islam with no fee. And then Fir'aun looked at him and recognized that this is the man that had been living with him and that he helped bring up. He remembered him. And he said to him, aren't you the one that we looked after and was raised in this house? How can you come back and tell me this? And here there's another point that we need to make. A lot of people might have known some of you or me in the past, before I taught, and now I might find it difficult to go to them and tell them, come on, let's go to lessons. They're going to look at you and say, well, we know your past. Two months ago, you know, we were doing this and that. Now you're telling me come to the lesson. So some people actually feel ashamed. And some people think, and this is a trap, a plot designed to get you off track. Iblis comes to you and says to you, puts in your head, how can you call your friend to do the right thing and attend the lesson when your friend knows that last week together you were doing this bad thing? If you did a bad thing, repent to Allah tabaraka wa ta'ala, but never refrain from doing that which is correct. Because not doing it is worse than doing it, the correct thing I'm talking about. If you don't do the correct thing by calling the people to lessons or doing the right thing or quitting a certain sin or embracing Islam because you think last week we were together doing a sin together or whatever, then would it be better, or would it be better to repent from that sin and Allah Ta'ala, for the sake of Allah, telling the person to do the right thing? Of course it would be better to call them and let them know. You see, one of the scholars said, وَخَالِفِ النَّفْسَ وَالشَّيْطَانَ وَعَصِيهِمَا وَإِنْهُمَا مَحَّضَاكَ النُّصْحَ فَاتَّهِمِ. Meaning what? Your nafs, yourself, the inner self that talks to you sometimes, or the ideas from the devil sometimes, they might come to you with an idea and they put it across in a sweet way. They package it in some sort of advice way so that you can accept it. But if you look deep in that sort of advice the devil or yourself are trying to get you to do, you would see that the outcome is a bad one, not a good one. Such as what?

0: Say, this person saw you last week not praying the whole day. And you repented to Allah tabaraka wa ta'ala, and you went back to prayers. And then that person who was with you last week on that day when you didn't pray and witnessed that you made this big sin of not praying is now available before you came to the lesson. And you jumped into telling them, come on, let's go to the lesson together. And then something stopped you. No, don't call them to the lesson. Because how can you say that? I mean, they saw you last week, you didn't pray. That's a trap. The correct thing to do is to repent to Allah tabaraka wa ta'ala for not praying. Make up those prayers. And have all the reliance upon Allah tabaraka wa ta'ala and do the good thing, the right thing, and call them to listen, to do the right thing, to pray themselves, to quit that sin. It doesn't matter. Do the right thing. And work on the self-repair process. Do not stop. Constantly work towards self-repair. Don't say to yourself, when I become a sheikh, then I'll call people. When I become a sheikh, I will ask my brother or sister to stop that sin. Because who am I? Have that reliance upon Allah in your heart. At-tawakkul. And do the right thing at all times. Allah Ta'ala said, وَتَوَكَّلُوا عَلَى اللَّهِ إِن كُنْتُم مُؤْمِنِينَ. 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Meaning what? After Prophet Musa had told Fir'aun the Pharaoh this unjust kafir blasphemer claiming to be God, to embrace Islam and worship Allah Ta'ala only, he found it difficult. And he insisted on his blasphemy. And he asked the question to Musa, why is there another God besides me? That's how arrogant Al-Walid ibn Mus'ab was. And then he moved on to the next level. He became so distressed and angry with the situation, Fir'aun, that he threatened Prophet Musa to imprison him. He wanted to imprison whom? Prophet Musa, sallallahu alayhi wa sallam. But Allah Ta'ala protects his prophets. And Allah Tabaraka wa Ta'ala created in the hearts of Harun and Musa all the assurance that nothing shall happen to them. No harm will Fir'aun be able to inflict upon them. So in the Quran, the ayah, لَإِنِ اتَّخَذْتَ إِلَٰهًا غَيْرِي لَأَجْعَلَنَّكَ مِنَ الْمَسْجُونِينَ. And the reply from Prophet Musa as told in the Quran, قَالَ أَوَلَوْ جِئْتُكَ بِشَيْءٍ مُبِينٍ. And that was the answer from Prophet Musa. Because at that time, Prophet Musa, Allah, Tabaraka wa Ta'ala, gave him the revelation to show his correctness and his truthfulness in his call to Islam by showing his miracle. And what was the miracle that was given to Prophet Musa, alayhi salatu wassalam? The stick that he used to hold with him. Fir'aun, challenging Prophet Musa, said to him, as told in the Quran, قَالَ فَأْتِ بِهِ إِن كُنْتَ مِنَ الصَّادِقِينَ. Meaning what? Pharaoh challenged Prophet Musa and said to him, if you are truthful in your call, show me that which you can do. And then Prophet Musa took the stick that he had, the baton, and threw it in front of Pharaoh. And that second, Allah tabaraka wa ta'ala gave the miracle to Prophet Musa, and it was all of a sudden, it was changed, and it turned into this great snake. Humongous in size. Horrifying in the way it looked. The moment Pharaoh, this creation of Allah, this weak creation of Allah, this incapable, weak creation of Allah tabaraka wa ta'ala, saw the serpent, he jumped off his seat, scared, running away. This is the one who was claiming to be God. And like I told you, from that time onwards, Pharaoh's health deteriorated. He never felt the same again. His health was good. Then he was starting to become sick and sick and sick and so on. And after that, Prophet Musa, as revealed to him by Allah tabaraka wa ta'ala, did something else. And it was time for his second miracle. And the second miracle given to him by Allah tabaraka wa ta'ala is that Allah revealed to him to put his hand in his pocket and then take it out again. And when he did that, his hand was shiny, so white, so bright, it was shinier than the moon when it's full. So bright the whiteness of that hand was that Pharaoh was shocked to that. Two miracles proving the truthfulness and the correctness of this great prophet of Allah. Pharaoh, seeing this, was disturbed. Was shocked. So what did he do? He went to Haman. And Haman was one of his ministers. And he said to him, Haman, what do you make of that which you've seen tonight? And what do you think we should do? And Haman, a blasphemer himself, he said, what do you mean to say? After now being a person that is worshipped, you want to become a worshipper? Look how he put it across the Pharaoh. He said to him, what do you mean? Do you want to become a worshipper after you were worshipped? Do you want to move from that great thing in his mind? It's not a great thing, it's a blasphemous thing. But in his mind, you now are worshipped Pharaoh. You want to become a worshipper? He didn't like it. Because with that, all their dynasties and all their strength and all their power over people would wash away. So he didn't like it. Pharaoh called his entourage, all the people that always stuck by him, his team, his close advisors, sat them all down and said, what do you make of all this? And what do you think we should do? After discussions, lengthy discussions they had together, they decided, those advisors, to tell Pharaoh, we need to break this man and what he came up with. And that is the big snake and the hand. And we think that we should get the best sorcerers and magicians of the time and tell them to combine their efforts together and try to oppose that which Musa had brought. And there were the two miracles. So they called upon all the magicians in Egypt. And at the time, Egypt was filled with magicians and sorcerers who do weird things, true magic. So the scholars of Islam say that the sorcerers and the magicians that he had gathered were about 70 or more. And Pharaoh told them that you need to oppose Musa and break whatever he's able to do. And if you succeed, I will make you my close advisors and I will reward you and give you all the money that you want. All I want from you is to show the people that we are stronger than him and that his magic, whatever he did, we can undo. So they've decided on the day of ceremony to Pharaoh, normally to the Pharaoh, they had a day like a Eid, like a festival in Pharaoh's laws. And on that day, all the people would be gathered. And to that appointment, Musa and Harun agreed. And they said, we shall meet on that day. And on that day, Allah tabaraka wa ta'ala will prove to the people that the Pharaoh is a blasphemer, is not on the right path, and that Musa and what he's calling for is the right thing to do. That day came, Prophet Musa showed up, all the magicians were gathered, Prophet Musa and his brother on the side, the Pharaoh was sitting with his ministers, and all the noble amongst his people were sitting there, and it was a day of great event. Allah tells us in the Quran that on that particular day, the magician said to Musa, do you want us to throw our strings and batons first, or do you want to be the first one to throw it and show us what you can do with it? And Prophet Musa mocking them, laughing at them, with all the certainty in his heart, great reliance upon Allah tabaraka wa ta'ala and great conviction, great courage, said, you start first. You see, when Allah tabaraka wa ta'ala backs up someone, how can this someone fail? When you rely upon Allah tabaraka wa ta'ala 100%, make no mistake, you will feel great. And Allah tabaraka wa ta'ala supports, protects, and backs up the pious people. There are no two ways about this. All the people were gathered waiting to see what's going to happen next. The magicians, they had strings, normal strings, ropes, and sticks. They threw them. And they all were thought to have turned into real serpents and snakes. But really, it was magic. They were still the same. batons and strings and small ropes thrown everywhere. And magic works in a way to play on people's eyes, making them think that what they're seeing are snakes, when in reality they were still there. Meaning what? If somebody had gone and touched one of them, even though he might think he's looking at a snake, it is not a snake. He would only be holding a baton or something that thinks it's moving, but really there is nothing there. That's how magic works. The people gathering there looked and were shocked, because in their minds, after the devils had played on their eyes with the magic caused by the magicians, they thought they were snakes. And then some concern was developing, some degree of concern was developing in the heart of Prophet Musa. Not because he was afraid, he was fearing that the people might just believe that the magicians are right and that he was wrong. And then at that moment, Allah tabaraka wa ta'ala created in his heart the feeling of not being concerned at all. No whatsoever. And then he was ordered to throw his baton and his stick. And he did. The moment he did, Allah gave him the miracle of turning this baton into a true, huge, very horrifying, scary looking animal, a snake. It was so big that the people that were just around that snake just ran off. They just took off. And Allah tabaraka wa ta'ala made that snake come to each and every one of those thought to be snakes, smaller ones, from the sticks and the strings and the ropes that were thrown by the other magicians. The big snake, the true one, started to eat them one by one. And very quickly, until it ate all of them. And then the magicians looked and thought about what Prophet Musa had said to them prior, because he had ordered them to embrace Islam and quit sorcery. And amongst themselves, they said to themselves, what Musa is telling us sounds like words that don't come from magicians. You see, they had something there. They thought about it. But when they saw that the big snake swallowed and ate everything they had thrown, they realized that wasn't magic, and it was a miracle from Allah tabaraka wa ta'ala in support to his prophet. And then they looked at Musa and Harun and said, we believe in the God of Musa, in the God of Harun, in the Lord of the worlds. And they went down and they prostrated to Allah tabaraka wa ta'ala. They became believers. They embraced Islam. But the Pharaoh, as evil as he is, and as mean as he is, did what? He didn't want to be embarrassed in front of the whole crowd. You see, it was huge. It was a day of festivities. All the people were there. Harun and Musa were there. Now the snake is there. None of their magic worked. And Pharaoh and his people are sitting on another side looking at what's going on. And Pharaoh then said, how can you do anything without prior permission? Surely you are working together, magicians amongst yourselves. That's how bad this man was. And they couldn't care less. Who? Those new Muslims who believed in the message of Islam and believed in Musa and Harun being prophets of Allah. So what happened next? Allah tabaraka wa ta'ala guided them to Islam. And moments prior, there were disbelievers, blasphemers believing in Fir'aun and wanting to oppose the Prophet of Allah. And then they embraced Islam. So the Pharaoh took him, crucified each and every one of them. And after crucifixion, he cut off their hands and their feet and left them to die, all dying as martyrs. Prior to the event, they were blasphemers. After the event, they all died as martyrs and believers. We ask Allah tabaraka wa ta'ala tonight to keep us steadfast on the path of Islam. We ask Allah tabaraka wa ta'ala to end our life as Muslims. And we ask Allah tabaraka wa ta'ala to grant us paradise and keep us away from hellfire and its torture. وآخر دعوانا أن الحمد لله رب العالمين وصلى الله وسلم على سيدنا محمد وعلى آله وأصحابه الطيبين الطاهرين وتقبل اللهم منا عملنا هذا بسر سورة الفاتحة بعد التهليل ثلاثا والصلاة على رسول الله ثلاثا.
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1: Good morning, I'm Laura Devoy. The Prime Minister has put forward Australia's case for a seat on the United Nations Security Council. Two non-permanent spots are up for grabs in the next election, which will take place in 2028. Finland is the only other nominee at this stage. Australia's campaign slogan is "We listen, we partner, we protect." Speaking in New York, where he's attending the UN General Assembly, Anthony Albanese says the nation is in a strong position.
2: If elected to the Security Council, we will use our seat to advance the safety and prosperity of Australia, our region and the world.
1: One Nation has taken the lead in the latest news poll. Conducted for the Australian newspaper, the poll had One Nation's primary vote at 30%, Labor's 27% and the Coalition's 19%. But Anthony Albanese remains the preferred Prime Minister. A child is the latest victim in a spate of domestic violence deaths in New South Wales over the weekend. Members of the public located three children under the age of five and a woman in her 40s suffering stab wounds in the Blue Mountains yesterday. One of the children died while the others were in a critical condition. Three other people, all women, were killed in separate incidents over the weekend. And if you need help, you can call the National Domestic Violence Hotline 1800 RESPECT on 1800 737 The voices of Australians living with dementia and their carers are being amplified. Shannon Kirkwood has the details.
3: The Australian Institute of Health and Welfare says its Living with Dementia National Survey provides new insights into the experiences of Australians living with dementia and the community and informal carers supporting them. Many respondents said they experienced a complex pathway to diagnosis, and post-diagnosis, a reduced sense of control was a major concern. The majority said they were treated respectfully by health professionals, while for carers, nearly half said some family relationships had deteriorated since they began caring. The number of Australians living with dementia is estimated to exceed 1 million over the next 35 years. It is the leading cause of death in Australia.
1: Seven armed groups in Ethiopia have announced they've formed an alliance to remove the government. They say the administration lacks legitimacy and has presided over war and destruction. The BBC's Richard Kagoe has more.
4: The announcement of the Alliance for Survival comes 2 months after reports of a broader coalition involving opposition and armed groups. It's a declaration of intent to challenge Prime Minister Abiy Ahmed's government and push for a transitional administration. The groups warn that the country is at risk of disintegration. The federal authorities have not responded. Ethiopia has faced years of armed conflict in Oromia and Amhara. There have also been renewed tensions in the northern Tigray region, where a 2-year civil war left hundreds of thousands dead. Tigrayan officials have accused the government of failing to implement a peace deal that ended the war in 2022.
1: Turning to sport, the Newcastle Knights are through to the NRL's preliminary finals after a 2-point win over the New Zealand Warriors. Leka Halasima scored a double for the Warriors. Fletcher Sharp and Dom Young crossed for the Knights. A missed sideline conversion proved the difference. Knights coach Justin Holbrook says it was a great win.
5: We were fantastic today. The Warriors have had a great year. They were enormous. It was not much in the game.
1: The Knights will play the Penrith Panthers for a spot in the grand final on Sunday. The Dolphins will meet the Sydney Roosters in the other prelim on Friday.
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Good morning and assalamu alaikum, dear listeners. Welcome to the Muslim Community Radio with the new morning this Monday, the 9th of Rabi'ul Akhir for the Hijri year 1448, the 21st of September 2026. It's a new morning and a new opportunity to start the day, inshallah ta'ala, with a positive mind and good energy, inshallah, azza wa jal. We thank Allah ta'ala and we thank Allah Azza wa Jal for the endowments and we ask Allah Ta'ala to help us and facilitate us to us the good deeds. We ask Allah Subhanahu wa Ta'ala to facilitate to us the roots of goodness and to guide us inshaAllah Ta'ala. We ask Allah Ta'ala to grant us paradise without any prior torture. We ask Allah to forgive our sins. اللهم آمين يا أرحم الراحمين يا الله. Dear listeners, welcome to the Khadamat program. Khadamat program on 92.1 FM, the Muslim Community Radio. 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